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It's the Mammals wrapping up our June set with Lilac Breeze, the beloved long-lived spring-blooming shrubs that are actually a part of the olive family. We also heard from The Fretless with an instrumental song, June Tune, and The Decemberist starting it off. It's Cindy Howes. Thanks for listening along to Folk Alley today. Bruce Cockburn just announced a big late summer, early fall North American tour. He's doing a bunch of dates with Judy Collins. Denver, LA, Iowa City, Omaha, Eugene, Oregon. He's coming back east in October. He'll be in Portland, Maine, Boston, Mass., New York, Philadelphia, Washington. We'll hear a classic right now from Bruce. Here's Happy Good Morning Blues on Folk Alley.

Bruce Coburn on Folk Alley. That is a twofer from the Canadian legend, a more recent song, On a Roll, from 2023's O Sun, O Moon. And Bruce Coburn from 1971, right before that. He has a tour coming up July to November for his upcoming as yet untitled album that's going to be released this fall. Coming up, we'll hear new songs featuring Iron and Wine. I'm Cindy Howes. This is Folk Alley.

I've got a couple of songs right now that happen to feature Sam Beam of Iron and Wine, first starting off with Dervish from their new album, The Great Irish Songbook Volume 2. So this sequel album turns its gaze to the present with a collection of songs by contemporary Irish songwriters, songs by Shane McGowan, Sinead O'Connor, Van Morrison, Ye Vagabonds. This song is written by Lisa O'Neill, featuring Iron and Wine. It's Rock the Machine.

It's Iron and Wine from the new album Hen's Teeth, featuring the folk trio I'm With Her. And Sam Beam really wanted to collaborate with Sarah Watkins, Sarah Jarosz, and Eva O'Donovan on that song because they were planning a summer tour together. He loves their harmonies and wanted to blend their distinctive voices into the songs. And that is the track Wait Up. Also heard a song right before that from Dervish featuring Iron and Wine on that track, Rock the Machine. It's Cindy Howes on Folk Alley. We'll do a little set inspired by Ohio, where Folk Alley has its roots, starting off with Ken Pomeroy. This is a new cover of Look at Miss Ohio. It's Ken Pomeroy on Folk Alley.

A few songs for Ohio. That's Randy Newman with Dayton, Ohio, also To Ohio from the Low Anthem, and Ken Pomeroy covering Gillian Welch on her new covers EP. I looked up some fun facts about Ohio. Everybody loves fun facts. Cleveland boasts America's first traffic light. The first ambulance service was established in 1865 in Cincinnati. Official state rock song is Hang on Sloopy. I'm Cindy House. This is Folk Alley.

The opera soprano Renee Fleming and banjo virtuoso Bela Fleck have teamed up for their new album, The Fiddle and the Drum. The title track of the album was written, of course, by Joni Mitchell that she first recorded on her 1969 album, Clouds. It's an anti-war song and uses the metaphor of fiddle, diplomacy and art, and drum for war and violence. It's Renee Fleming and Bela Fleck.

That's a song from Sierra Ferrell, who completely transformed her life, transitioned from an unhoused street musician and train hopper to one of the biggest stars in roots and country music. That's her song, Jeremiah, from her 2021 album, Long Time Coming. She has got a new record out this year and currently on a massive tour that she's calling the Heavy Pedal Tour. Right before that, we heard from John Reichman, a mandolinist who emerged from the vibrant new acoustic bluegrass music scene in the Bay Area in the 80s. It's Cindy, and up next, we'll do New Abraham Alexander.

New from Taj Mahal, wrapping up the hour from the album Time, which marks a very exciting studio return between Taj and the Phantom Blues Band, who lay down an incredibly tight rhythm section, provides the backbone for Taj's genre-hopping tendencies. And he is bouncing all over the place on this album between Memphis soul, salsa, R&B, Caribbean-laced folk. That is the song Life of Love, from Taj Mahal and the Phantom Blues Band. Well, thank you very much for listening today. You can check out the show again, or you can see our playlist at folkalley.com or our mobile app. I'm Cindy Howes. It's Folk Alley.

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2: Welcome back to another hour of Folk Alley. I'm your host, Cindy House. Coming up, we'll hear new music from the McDades, Laura Veers, and Maya DeVitri. But first, we'll hear from Boone Creek and their self-titled 1977 debut from the boundary-pushing supergroup featuring future bluegrass luminaries Ricky Skaggs and Jerry Douglas. The album has been long out of print, previously unavailable. Until now, let's do I'm Gonna Settle Down. Here's Boone Creek on Folk Alley.

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1: And in recent years has been appearing without a wig in public at certain times. She's also engaged to be married to Ketch Secor from Old Crow Medicine Show. I think they're going to get married any day now. She recently posted some very fun bachelorette pics, which I'm here for. Norman Blake right before that, and we heard from Boone Creek. I'm Cindy Howes. This is New from the McDades.

William Prince, that song stylistically and even lyrically pays homage to one of his musical heroes. He says, I wrote this song the morning after John Prine passed away, and it references John's song In Spite of Ourselves from his album Stand in the Joy. That's William Prince with Easier and Harder. And we heard a new song from the McDades. Coming up, a truly solo album from Laura Veers. I'm Cindy Howes, and you're listening to Folk Alley.

Laura Veer's 14th solo album, Temple Songs, is the first that she has written, recorded, arranged, produced, and performed entirely on her own. She embraced the Japanese concept of wabi-sabi, choosing not to pitch correct vocals or edit out rough edges. She said, "I wanted to make something that sounds as organic and human as possible." Nice to hear that. In the age of AI, we'll hear Flying Into Darkness. It's new Laura Veer's.

Case Lang veers from an intense but deeply rewarding experience, they say, that was defined by compromise, emotional venting, and shared joy. I am not sure that we're going to get a follow-up to that album. It's been 10 years, and they say the songwriting process was full of intense negotiation, debate, and emotional venting. And the artists often debated over single words, like once they had a fight for over 2 hours about whether to include the word love. It's Nico Case, Katie Lang, and Laura Veers with Atomic Number. I am so excited about Maya DeVitri's new album, All My Faith, coming out on July 24th from the former Stray Birds member. We'll hear the title track. This is new from Maya DeVitri on Folk Alley.

That's from Monrovia's debut album, Bloodline. That is Somewhere Down in Georgia. And his debut album marks the pinnacle of years he spent searching for meaning and stitching together the fragments of a past marked by displacement and rebirth. We also heard from The Head and the Heart, and it was a new song from Maya DeVitri. Coming up, a Texas musician concludes his Sagebrush trilogy. I'm Cindy Howes. This is Folk Alley.

0: The Sagebrush Trilogy is a three-album concept by Texan Charlie Crockett that was co-produced with Shooter Jennings. It explores the mythology and cinematic themes of the American West through folk blues and traditional country music. We'll hear the song Lonesome Dove that explores themes of travel, love, and leaving, featuring lyrics about riding from Lonesome Dove to Montana. This is from the final album in the trilogy. It's Charlie Crockett.
1: Well, I left Lonesome Dove, oh, the country up above, and the soft warmth of a touch

Rodney Crowell wrapping up that set. That song initially covered by Emmylou Harris, who included it on her 1978 album, who we also heard right before that from her landmark album Wrecking Ball, which was widely recognized as her defining artistic reinvention. It helped her transition from a traditional acoustic country artist into an atmospheric alt country and folk rock pioneer from Wrecking Ball, released in 1995. One of the greatest albums of all time, if you ask me, or if you were asking me. It's Cindy. Hello. Thank you for joining us today. Let's do the new Willie Nelson. Here's Dream Chaser.

wasn't I just a kid? Moving to Tennessee with an old guitar and eyes full of stars.

dirt at our feet.

Couple of dream songs to wrap up Folk Alley today. Actually, Langhorne Slim must have a thing for dreams. It's like a reoccurring theme in his music. His latest album titled The Dreamin' Kind, which is more of like a rock and roll record than some of his previous work. We went to 2021 for the song Dreams from Langhorne Slim. And we heard brand new music from Willie Nelson, title track to his album Dream Chaser. 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
2: I'm John DiLiberto, and you're hearing Echoes from PRX. I have a lot of new music for you ahead in this hour, including something by The National off their album, The First Two Pages of Frankenstein. I've also got Nashville Ambient Ensemble, who, not surprisingly, are creating an ambient country sound. And we'll hear new music by Great Lakes Swimmers from an album with a timely title, Uncertain Country.

music by Great Lakes Swimmers. We'll also hear the latest from Robert Rich, who returns to form on the album Traveler's Cloth. We hear it today on Echoes. From their album Signs, here's Delirium.

You're hearing echoes from PRXN. I'm John DiLiberto. Coming up, I've got Nashville Ambient Ensemble and The National. But let's start with Rona Mack. This is Sense.

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From their latest album, Late Reflections, Grand Brothers on Solid Ground duo out of Germany with a really incredible sound, especially when you consider most of it is generated by piano. Sky Moon Maria before that, Introvert off the album Dreaming Out Loud, and Nashville Ambient Ensemble precede a really beautiful track called Band in Boston, and band as in a rock band, not a band in Boston. And like the Standells. That track was off their new album called Light and Space. The National before that, Your Mind is Not Your Friend, featuring Phoebe Bridgers. I can definitely relate to that title. And Rona Mack up at the top with Sense. Coming up in the next half hour, we're going to be hearing from Rodrigo y Gabriela and Yaima. It's all ahead as Echoes continues from PRX. Did you know about the Echoes app? It's a way you can hear all kinds of music from the Echoes soundscape. You can dial up the Echoes podcast, listen to our live recordings, and check out what's coming up. 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

hearing echoes from PRX, and I'm John DiLiberto. Coming up, I've got Maps, but let's start with Great Lakes Swimmers. They have a new album, Uncertain Country, and this is just a gorgeous track. It's called I Tried to Reach You.

Maps, which is a project of James Chapman, and it usually has vocals, but on this album he went all electronic and vocal-free. Counter Melody is the name of it. Windows Open, the name of that track. That came out of Rodrigo y Gabriela, descending from their latest In Between Thoughts, A New World, and Great Lake Swimmers, up at the top from their new one, Uncertain Country. Coming up, we're going to be hearing from Yaima. You can get a playlist for today's Echoes on our website. That is at echoes.org, and I'll have links to all this great music you're hearing. Once again, that's at echoes.org. That's also where you can find out about Echoes Online. That's our streaming subscription music service. This way you can hear Echoes programs 24 hours a day on demand and do it with the convenience of your cell phone. Go to echoes.org, find out more about Echoes Online. Here's Robert Rich. He has a new one. It's really beautiful. It's called Traveler's Cloth. This one has a lot of those quintessential Robert Rich sounds, including flutes, his processed lap steel guitar, percussion, and of course, synthesizer. This is High Mountain Shelter.

Yaima with a recent single, High Priestess, and that came out of Robert Rich, High Mountain Shelter, from his latest album, Traveler's Cloth. I'm John DiLiberto. Thank you so much for being with me in this hour of Echoes today. Jeff Towns, the producer of the show. 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

0: you could take an Uber somewhere, or you could get in a monster taxi. That's the name of Miami-based producer and musician Jason Klein. I've got a new electronic track from him, and we'll hear from Lucinda Chua off her beautiful album, Yan. It's coming up in the next hour in Echoes from PRX.
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0: I'm John DiLiberto, and you're hearing Echoes from PRX. Coming up in this hour, I've got music artist Siberia by Otukin. It's the title track to their latest album, Phenomenon. I've also got Bat for Lashes teaming up with The Album Leaf. And while we're in that dream pop mode, I've got Beach House, who are just pouring out new music. Their last album, which is only a few months old, was a double CD and LP. And now they have a new EP called Become. Beach House from their new EP, Become, and we'll also hear some Heather Woods Broderick and our May CD of the month, Our April Tigers by Michael Whalen. It's all ahead on Echoes from PRX. From her latest album, Big Picture, here's Fen Lily with Dawn Colored Horse.

You're hearing echoes from PRXN. I'm John DiLiberto. Coming up, I've got music by Beach House off their EP Become, and just coincidentally, we're going to hear from both our April and May CD of the Month picks. But let's start with the album Leaf. This is from the album Future Falling. It's not out yet, although he's released an EP with a bunch of tracks on it, including this one, which is called Near and features Natasha Khan from Bat 4 Lashes.

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Michael Whalen from his tripped-out album Our April Tigers, which features Jeff Oster, Michael Mannering, Michael Brook, and Kersh Kalay. Just an amazing assemblage. Hope Haunts. Our April Tigers is our May CD of the month. You can read my review of that right now at echoes.org. And while you're there, check out the Echoes CD of the Month Club, because we pick out great albums like this every single month. And Michael only pressed up this one because we were going to make it a CD of the month. Otherwise, it would have just been a digital release. And before that, our previous CD of the Month pick from April, Heather Woods Broderick's Labyrinth. We heard Wherever I Go. Beach House before that with Devil's Pool and Eric Volo in there from the album The Shape of Time. And up at the top, the album Leaf teaming up with Natasha Khan from Bat for Lashes. I wish they would do more of that, but I think they only have that one track. Coming up in the next half hour of Echoes, I've got a Monster Taxi and Kerala Dust as Echoes continues from PRX. Did you know about the Echoes app? It's a way you can hear all kinds of music from the Echoes soundscape. You can dial up the Echoes podcast, listen to our live recordings, and check out what's coming up. 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

You're hearing Echoes from PRX, and I'm John DiLiberto. Music from Otukin Ahead, that's an incredible band out of Siberia. But let's start with Lucinda Chua, her hauntingly beautiful album called Yan. This is Echo.

Otuken, title piece to their new album Phenomenon, and that came out of Kerala Dust, Moonbeam, Midnight Howl from Violet Drive. Really interesting trio out of England, although they sound very American. Now, at the top, Lucinda Chua with Echo, and I didn't play it because it has that title, but just a beautiful track, I think, from her album Yan. Coming up, I've got a musician out of South Africa as we continue. You can get a playlist for the show on our website. That is at echoes.org, and I'll have links to all this great music that you're hearing today on Echoes. Just go to Echoes, echoes.org. Here's Monster Taxi with A Walking Stranger.

new music from a compilation called Imagine, Music for Reading. We heard Burnt Shoal with Seduction, and that came out of Desire Maria, a really interesting musician out of South Africa. Their new album is called On the Romance of Being, and we heard Scathi from that. And up at the top, Monster Taxi. I'm John DiLiberto. Thank you for being with me in this hour of Echoes today. You can get in touch with us on our website. That is at echoes.org. We'd love to hear from you. Jeff Towns, the producer of the show. 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
2: 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I'm John DiLiberto, and I'll pull you into Karen's music on Echoes from PRX.
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Long before Spanish explorers arrived at the western edge of South America, the rugged regions of Bolivia, Peru, Ecuador, and Chile, bordered by the Andes Mountains, were home to native Inca tribes that defined traditional Andean folk music. After the colonial period, the charango and the ronroco, small 10-string instruments derived from the early Spanish guitar called the vihuela, became popular. Today, they dominate the genre, along with the quena, an end-blown reed flute, and the antara, a semicircular panpipe with an airy tone that sounds brilliant in the high mountain air. Andean music grew exponentially during the world music trend of the 1970s and 80s, spawning hundreds of new groups, collaborations, and popular songs, while harawi, an ancient traditional genre with slow, soulful, melodic songs played on the quena, shared an audience with New Age music. Those days are gone, but the genre has gained renewed attention in the 21st century from its use in major film scores by Gustavo Santaolalla and others. I'm Stephen Hill, and on this transmission of Hearts of Space, new Andean music inspired by the folk sounds of the High Andes Plateau on a program called Altiplano 3. We'll feature music by Oscar Reynolds from Dream, more by Gustavo Santaolalla after that, from his soundtracks to Wildlife, Narcos, Mexico, and The Last of Us, by Okai from Imprecity and Chambers, and by Al Lethbridge from Ronroco Magic. The sound and spirit of the High Andes Plateau, Altiplano 3, on this transmission of Hearts of Space.

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The melodic charm, captivating rhythms, and appealing textures of music from the high Andes plateau. A program called Altiplano 3 on this transmission of Hearts of Space. We began with music by Bolivian musician Oscar Reynolds from Dream, and continued with two pieces by Argentinian Ronroco master and film composer Gustavo Santaolalla, with Juan Luqui from his soundtrack to Wildlife. Next, two selections by Aukai, the project of German-born multi-instrumentalist Marcus Sieber from his albums Apricity and Chambers. And then two pieces by New Jersey-based Bolivian musician Jorge Alfano from Chasqui, Messenger of Light. We continued with two more selections by Aukai from Chambers, more by Gustavo Santaolalla, this time with

Kevin Kiner, from the soundtrack to the Netflix series Narcos Mexico. And then two pieces by British film and television composer Al Lethbridge from Ronroco Magic. More by Gustavo Santaolalla after that, with three pieces from his soundtrack for the TV series The Last of Us. Near the end, two more pieces by Al Lethbridge from Ronroco Magic, and a final selection by Aokai from Chambers. This edition of Hearts of Space was produced by Steve Davis and Stephen Hill. You heard program number 1423, Altiplano 3. You'll find our playlist with all the details about the music on this program in the program section at hos.com. 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

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Maine Public was founded by the University of Maine System and Colby, Bates, and Bowdoin Colleges.

the music of Soyuz, and that's it for this week's Arts Hour. Thank you for your ears, and thank you to both my guests, Alex Kawam and Larushka Ivanzadeh. For now, from me, Nikki Badey, studio managers Jackie Marjoram and Neva Masirian, and producers Nikki Paxman and Kieran Birmingham, see you next week.

0: 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Maine Public was founded by the University of Maine System and Colby, Bates, and Bowdoin Colleges. Travel with Rick Steves is next at 6 o'clock.
1: We survived the COVID pandemic, but what did it teach us? Perhaps we still need to acknowledge what it cost us.
2: I think if we do not grieve properly, then our grief will come out sideways.
1: Coming up, author Terry Tempest Williams helps us make sense of the times we're living in and what's feeding the underlying unease Americans of all stripes seem to be feeling lately. She shares what she's observed from the Red Rock Desert of Southeast Utah to her role at the Harvard Divinity School in Boston.
2: That's the gift of the desert for me, living there 30 years, is the desert has taught me not to look away.
1: Terry helps us recognize how the ordinary all around us might offer a key to how we recover as a society.
2: You know, I think there's something deeper than hope, and that is engagement.
1: I hope you can stay with us for what promises to be an extraordinary hour ahead with our special guest, Terry Tempest Williams, on Travel with Rick Steves.
3: Live from NPR News in Washington, I'm Windsor Johnston. Legislation that would limit President Trump's power to continue directing military action against Iran is heading to the Senate. The House voted last week to invoke the War Powers Act. NPR's Ron Elving reports the bill passed with the help of a few Republicans.
4: This week, four members of the Republican majority crossed the aisle to vote with the Democrats and invoke the War Powers Act on Iran. This is legislation that's been on the books since the wind down from the Vietnam War, and it requires congressional approval after an overseas deployment has lasted 60 days. We're way past that with the war on Iran, but past efforts to invoke the act have fallen short. This time, with the margin of majority down to the fingers of one hand, the defection of four Republicans was enough. Now we'll see if the Senate follows through.
3: That's NPR's Ron Elving reporting. Iran is accusing the U.S. of discriminatory treatment and violating its obligations as a World Cup host for refusing visas to some of its football team's delegation. The BBC's Jacob Evans reports.
5: There's less than a week to go until the World Cup kicks off, but the Iranian squad have already relocated their base from Arizona to the Mexican border city of Tijuana. Now, according to Tehran's ambassador to Mexico, the team will not be allowed to enter the US until match day and will have to leave the very same day. The revelation came after Iranian media said at least a dozen members of the team's support staff had been refused US visas. Iran's embassy in Turkey said the move represented the worst possible form of politically biased interference in sport and called on football's governing body to intervene.
3: The BBC's Jacob Evans reporting. The World Cup kicks off Thursday in Mexico City. Voters in Peru are electing a new president today. Polls indicate most people are deeply unhappy with the stark far left versus the far right choice. Simeon Tagle has more from Lima.
6: For the third time in the last four elections, Peruvians face a polarizing choice of presidential candidates. Far-right candidate Keiko Fujimori or a far-left opponent, Roberto Sanchez. The election comes after years of political chaos, runaway corruption, and rising street crime. Many voters blame the outgoing scandal-racked Congress, dominated by Keiko's popular force party. She is promising to build maximum security prisons and send the army into the streets. Sanchez, a member of that Congress, plans to nationalize large chunks of the economy and curb imports. The tightly contested election is expected to be decided by the unusually high number of undecided voters, who are dissatisfied with both candidates. For NPR News, I'm Simeon Tagle in Lima, Peru.
3: This is NPR News in Washington. Police and anti-ICE protesters clashed again late Saturday night outside an immigration detention center in northern New Jersey. Immigration advocacy groups say the detainees inside the private prison have been on a hunger strike since May. 1 month after winning the Kentucky Derby, Golden Tempo once again set the pace, capturing the third leg of the Triple Crown. Aaron Shello Levine with member station WAMC was at the Saratoga Racecourse in upstate New York, the temporary home to the Belmont Stakes since 2024.
7: The three-year-old colt again made history, coming from behind to win Saturday's Belmont Stakes. That made Golden Tempo a two-leg Triple Crown race champion this season, after not running the Preakness Stakes 5 weeks ago. In the first leg in May, trainer Cherie DeVoe became the first woman to win the Kentucky Derby, a race Golden Tempo won from the back of the pack. This weekend's victory came on home turf for DeVoe, as the Belmont was run for the third and final time in her hometown of Saratoga Springs, while its usual downstate home undergoes a $500 million renovation. Local track regular Ann Carey said she bet on DeVoe's horse.
8: Yeah, you got to really go for the Saratoga Leagues. Although we like them all.
7: For NPR News, I'm Aaron Shello Levine in Saratoga Springs.
3: The NBA Finals shift to New York on Monday. The Knicks hold a 2-0 lead over the Spurs. I'm Windsor Johnston, NPR News in Washington.
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1: It had been a while since we spoke with Terry Tempest Williams here on Travel with Rick Steves. When we recorded our last conversation with Terry back in 2019, she had just written the book Erosion, Essays of Undoing. We tried to make sense of the losses many of us felt at the time and attempts to discredit science and to stifle efforts to address the causes of global warming. Since then, we've been through a pandemic, and now a second Trump administration keeps us on our toes as they unravel protections for people, wildlife, and the environment on an astonishing scale. Terry's known for her environmental and conservation activism, as a gifted writer and speaker, and as an educator in her native Utah and at the Harvard Divinity School. When we heard she had a new book coming out, we knew it was time to reconnect and to hear how she's been responding to the latest challenges in our world. The hour ahead is the heart-to-heart conversation we had. You could explain some of the anxiety and discord that America's living through today as symptoms of a kind of long COVID. A long COVID that all of our society is experiencing and struggling with together. The world we've known seems to be disappearing, and that actually provides an opportunity for us to make our world a better place to call home. That's the opinion of author and environmental activist Terry Tempest Williams. She explores the kind of courage and awareness required of us to bring about a more cohesive future, and that's the point of her latest book. It's called The Glorians, Visitations from the Holy Ordinary. It's all about finding beauty in our fellow creatures and in our relationships with the people we encounter day after day. Terry's been a favorite guest of ours here on Travel with Rick Steves over the years, and a lot has happened in the 7 years since she's been with us. Let's find out what she's been observing, learning, and thinking about along the way. Terry, thanks for being here.
2: Rick, it's such a pleasure. I feel like I've come to Mecca here in your own home ground.
1: Well, so. If you've read your books, I think Mecca's come to us. So it's a nice convergence here.
2: Anyway, you're a hero of mine, and thank you for your guidance all over the world.
1: Well, thank you, because we both are into travel. Mine requires a plane ticket, and yours just, we'll talk about what yours requires, but it's just so fun to immerse myself in your thinking and in your writing, and I find it quite inspiring. Now, we've talked several times. We've celebrated your book, The Hour of Land, where you explored the personal topography of America's national parks. We've talked about your book, When Women Were Birds, where you explored the power of women's stories and why speaking truth matters. And we've talked about your book, Erosion, Essays of Undoing, where you explored the environmental impact of Trump's first administration. And each of those was a great conversation. And now in your latest book, The Glorians, we're exploring something else. Tell us, basically, The book's called The Glorians, Visitations from the Holy Ordinary. I guess a good way to start is, just very briefly, because we'll get deeper into it, but just so we know the context, what are Glorians and what are visitations from the Holy Ordinary?
2: I think it's this conversation. I think yesterday walking along the ocean, you know, the edge of the ocean, it was so exquisite just knowing that there are orcas underneath. And, you know, I think it's about paying attention and the idea that if we are present, we will know what to do. The Glorians, what is a Glorian? I had 4 points of a definition, thoughtful, resonant, I thought. And at the last minute of the last hour, I pulled that definition because I thought, who am I to define the ineffable? The Glorians came out of a dream. May I share it with you quickly?
1: Please do.
2: It's the one dream that I can remember the date, March 20th, 2020, exactly a week when the world was shut down from the pandemic, as you know. And the dream I had was this. I was in Cambridge in the dream, crossed the gates into Harvard Yard. It was resplendent fall, red maples, golden beech trees, bronze oaks. I knew I had to get to the tower. There is no tower. I turn. There is the tower with 2 entry points, a direct staircase to the top and a spiral staircase to the side. I choose the spiral staircase, around, around, around. When I'm on top, I realize I'm standing in Cassandra's temple. I have the direct feeling that I've forgotten something. I hear my name called. I turn. There's a woman, professor, with students behind her, going up the direct path. The gate is locked. And she says, Terry, do you remember the vow you made to us? And I said, remind me. And she said, your vow is the epic documentation of the Glorians. And I woke up and I thought, what is a Glorian? And I was haunted by it.
1: Is this a word, or did you make up this word?
2: I think it came to me. You know,
1: it came to you because
2: it should
1: be a word, and it came to you, and you remembered that dream. That's quite an accomplishment.
2: Well, my grandmother schooled us well. She was a self-taught Jungian scholar.
1: Yeah,
2: we were terrified to stay overnight at her house because, and yet we all fought to do that because we would know in the morning she would say, "Did God speak to you? Did you have a dream?"
1: Yeah,
2: so we would sleep in late, so we could avoid that question.
1: Was that right? But this dream stuff, you know, wasn't Samuel Taylor Coleridge had a great dream, and he wrote one of the greatest poems ever. And then he was trying to remember the dream, scribbling it madly, and then somebody interrupted him, and it ended the poem. I just literally last month, I found a pen that when you push it, it lights up so you can write in the dark.
2: Oh, I love that.
1: So I can wake up in the middle of the night and jot something down. Because dreams are like little butterflies. They flutter by.
2: You're right. And if you don't pay attention, they vanish. Okay. So I did write it down.
1: This is Travel with Rick Steves. And today we're visiting with Terry Tempest Williams to hear how the crazy times we've been living in since the pandemic have inspired her latest book. The book's called The Glorians, Visitations from the Holy Ordinary. Terry's known for writing more than 2 dozen books that often deal with ecological issues, personal spirituality, and the pressures on American democracy. Her many awards include a Lifetime Achievement Award by the Los Angeles Times for her work focusing on the American West. Terry teaches as a writer in residence at the Harvard Divinity School, and she also lives with her husband in the arid desert in her home state of Utah. Now, you've got an interesting world, we should make it clear, because in one way you're in academia. You're at Harvard Divinity School in Boston in a very urban setting, and the eddy in your river, I think, is Utah in an arid desert with your husband, Brooke.
2: That's right.
1: And you split that. And then this dream was when COVID was sweeping across our world, and you got on an airplane just in the nick of time, and you scampered back to your eddy, and you hunkered down, and that was the lockdown calculus. You had a sense. And this book is dealing, I think, in a lot of ways, as you called it, with the human cost of COVID. And you say, it's like we all had long COVID. I was very worried about long COVID.
2: I was too.
1: In the day. The long COVID, it's your metaphor for the anxiety and the discord that we're feeling today in a world that we once knew, but now we don't feel like we know it. In COVID, we had to create distance in order to survive. But now, that distance is kind of causing a problem. Talk a little more about your metaphor of the anxiety in our country today as long COVID.
2: You know, we have not grieved. Mm. When you think about, we have lost over 1 million citizens.
1: Mm-hmm.
2: And we have not grieved. We have not had a national ceremony to really acknowledge what we lost, the people we lost. The time, I see it with my students, the times they lost of socialization. And I think if we do not grieve properly, then our grief will come out sideways.
1: That's a life skill, is grieving. I think.
2: It is.
1: You have to let yourself grieve.
2: And grief is love. And I think if we do not grieve individually, together, collectively, it comes out sideways through violence, through depression. Sometimes I wonder, Rick, if that isn't what January 6th was about on some level.
1: So in our inability to grieve with the loss of COVID, and in so many ways, I mean, there was the

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1: Unraveling of all these social and government norms by our current administration, and our society is struggling to keep up with this change and how to deal with it and how to maintain what we embrace as fundamental to who we are as humans.
2: And it was a time of great societal metamorphosis. I mean, the whole unrest on the streets with George Floyd. In the American West, as you well know, 8 million acres were burning that summer. We couldn't breathe. And that became another statement that I was so aware of. George Floyd, that litany, I cannot breathe, I cannot breathe. Those of us living in the American West, we couldn't breathe.
1: Right.
2: We couldn't see.
1: So, Terry, we've survived COVID, and we have some lingering effects. And I'd like to kind of imagine our society after having survived our President Trump. We're looking for what you call a more cohesive future. How do you see us getting through the challenges presented by our political reality and COVID?
2: It's such a great question, Rick. I can only speak for myself, and that's been going deeper.
1: Mm-hmm.
2: You know, I think there's something deeper than hope, and that is engagement. And for Brooke and me, it really has been adhering to our community. You know, we had 5 flash floods in a matter of weeks in the summer of 2024. We live in a community of about 250 people. Most of us are there because we want to be left alone. And yet, when you have these kinds of epic sheet floods in a matter of minutes, you convene with your neighbors very, very quickly because we need each other. And out of those floods, our community has deepened. Our community has become more engaged. It's not just the radical environmentalists in our valley that are saying we need to think about climate, but actually the Mormons and the mega supporters who are saying it can no longer be about private property rights. It has to be about each other.

0: Carrie Tempest Williams writes creative nonfiction, and as writer-in-residence at Harvard Divinity School since 2017, she's been invited to contemplate and write about the spiritual implications of climate change. She's with us today to share what she's been observing and learning in her book called The Glorians. We'll look at how we can use a traveler's sense of discovery even when we're staying close to home as Terry continues as our guide today on Travel with Rick Steves.
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0: Terry Tempest Williams is a much-honored author with roots in the American West who writes about our relationship with the natural world. She's our special guest today on Travel with Rick Steves. Terry's just released her book called The Glorians, Visitations from the Holy Ordinary. So, Terry, in your book, you talked about finding grace where you least expect it, and that a Glorian

0: is a moment of grace. Let's talk about grace.
1: I started out thinking I was writing a book about grace because in the tradition I was raised, and I'm certainly not Orthodox, being a Mormon, we didn't have a practice of grace. We didn't really even discuss grace, which is so important in other religious traditions.
0: Because I'm a Lutheran, and Luther is all about grace.
1: Exactly.
0: That's how Luther distinguishes himself from the Roman Catholic norm of 500 years ago.
1: You know, I think for Mormons, it's a pragmatic religion. You do rather than be. At least that's my assessment. So I was interested in grace. What is it? Unbidden, unexpected, undeserved. And that to me became really the bedrock of the Glorian. Most simply, when you think about the Holy Ordinary, it was an ant. It was spring. Our coyote blossom was in full bloom, these beautiful magenta blossoms, and the wind had blown them all off. Our patio was strewn with them. I thought, I'm going to run in and get a basket so I can save them. I came back, and as you can imagine, the wind blew them in the other direction. There was one blossom left, and I bent down to pick it up, and it moved. Six legs, an ant, carrying this little parachute in its mandibles. What do we do in the pandemic when we have the gift of time? We follow. I followed that ant all across the patio. And just as I think it's going to fall off the patio to the desert itself, attending ants appear out of nowhere, lift the blossom up. The ant goes down to the desert, place it back in its mandibles. They disappear. It goes on its way. I'm still following. Up ahead, I see a huge prickly pear patch, and I think that's it. Impaled. Over. Again, three more attending ants come. They lift, turn, go around, not impaled, disappear. It continues on its way. I can tell you probably 20 minutes later, I see this clay-covered fist rising from the desert floor. It goes toward the entrance to the ant colony, lays its blossom down. Dozens and dozens of worker ants come, shred the blossom into tiny, tiny pieces, disappear, and I imagine that they're lining the pathway to the queen.
0: You see, anybody can see that, but most people don't see that.
1: Well, it was a Glorian. And suddenly, this word that I couldn't identify became a moment of grace.
0: So as I read your book, The Glorians, Terry, I feel like you're just a more developed thinker than me. But key to both of our work is observing keenly and then to share it in a way that inspires people to embrace the sensuality of life even more deeply. And part of that is that Corona bonus, for the first time in 25 years, you didn't have to leave your valley.
1: And I realized what a privilege that was.
0: I had the same thing, and I had to develop what I called employing a traveler's mindset
1: at
0: home.
1: How did you do that?
0: Well, let's talk about that, but we'll take just a quick break. This is Travel with Rick Steves. We're joined by Terry Tempest Williams, and her new book is The Glorians, Visitations from the Holy Ordinary. It's a collection of essays and personal stories about finding grace where you least expect it, restoring our connection to the natural world, and making sense of our time of rapid change and heightened conflict. Terry, I was just talking about how I had developed a new mindset, which I called employing the traveler's mindset, even when we can't travel. I said, I can't change this. I got to embrace it. So when I'm walking home, I see a snail on top of a fence. I think escargot, you know.
1: I love that.
0: I think I am stuck at home now, but I'm going to have the same traveler's mindset. And for me, that would mean curiosity, appreciating community, embracing the wonder of things, to go slow, to be thankful, and to be in the moment. That's the challenge. And your book is all about that. For you, you wrote, "Time is listening to birdsong." What a beautiful concept of time.
1: Mm.
0: We don't do it. How many people ever sit and listen to birdsong?
1: And I think, you know, people were saying to me, weren't you lonely, just stuck out there in the desert? Anything but. And I realized my community was not just my own species, but, say, Phoebe, ravens, Eagles dipping their beaks in the Colorado River.
0: I love it. Yeah.
1: Coyotes. It was a night sky of stars.
0: You talk about how wild animals were moving back into the urban spaces in Utah and all across the world. And I talk about how the locals in Rome, without tourists, were taking back their public squares. They were reclaiming their Piazza Navonas.
1: I love that. And what does that tell us about our hunger? That all we have is time.
0: Again, COVID was, it's a gift. And what are we going to do with that gift?
1: It's also terrifying. You know, I think my brother almost died, Hank, and he came to live with us for 3 months as we tended to him. And
0: your pod went from 2 to 3.
1: That's right. And 2 dogs and 2 cats. But, you know, when we brought Hank home to the desert, he could barely walk from the car to our place. When he left, he was walking 9 miles a day. And that was grace.
0: That is beautiful. And during my Corona bonus time, during my sabbatical from the frantic, be productive, be efficient world, I learned how to like dogs. I learned how to cook.
1: Yes.
0: I even learned how to like washing dishes. People who saw me goes, who are you?
1: Dishes, washing dishes. That was my favorite thing. Brooke did the cooking. I did the dishes.
0: Yeah.
1: You know, I have to tell you this one story because you talk about birdsong. You know, I was teaching during the time over what at that time was this bizarre thing called Zoom, which now is part of our everyday life. And the class ended and I said, let's just, you know, no one wanted to leave.
0: Right.
1: And so there was this moment of silence when we were all supposed to check out. And suddenly there was a bird from India. There was a bird answering from Cambridge. There were our ravens answering from Utah. There was a cacophony of bird songs, conversations all over the world with students all over the world. And for 30 minutes, grace, unplanned, unbidden, unrehearsed, we just listened to the birds of our home ground talk to one another.
0: Now that relates to the letter you wrote to your students at Harvard Divinity School. And you wrote, I think this is exactly what you wrote, this is a time to absorb, to walk, to reflect, to read, to ponder, and help where and when we can. Our task is to pay attention and listen. That's a prescription for finding beauty in a broken world, isn't it? Creating beauty in a struggling world.
1: And the students rose to that occasion, and they ended up creating what we called a coyote chaplaincy, this correspondence between the students from the Harvard Divinity School with the healthcare workers at the University of Utah Medical Center. It was beautiful. They organized themselves. They created a curriculum of poetry, of photographs, letter writing, even a rock star concert. And to be of use was also part of what the pandemic allowed us to do.
0: Tell me a little bit about, as a teacher at a divinity school, and, you know, one of the great divinity schools in the country, you're training people how to be pastors, but you're training more than that too, right?
1: You know, in the almost 10 years I've been there, and this is my last semester, what I've noticed is a shift, that the majority of our students are now coming to be of use, to be chaplains, to be leaders of nonprofit, to think about social justice, environmental justice, climate, not just priests and pastors or even mm-hmm. theologians. And that's interesting to me.
0: Mm-hmm.
1: Most of my classes were taught in the Emerson Chapel, the Divinity Chapel, where he gave his radical address to 6 graduating seniors. And his first paragraph in that address, it was 1838, was the refulgent spring, and it was all about nature. And then at the end, what he said to them, and also a very crowded small chapel full of doubters, priests and pastors, he said, your God is too small. And that remark, his remarks, got him banned from Harvard for 30 years.
0: Huh.
1: And, you know, I think the students realize they come from a radical tradition. So many of my students were asking, what are the spiritual implications of climate collapse? And it was a privilege to be able to learn and explore with them 15 students in the Emerson Chapel sitting in a circle.
0: I love that. And every time you go back to Utah, you're like beachcombing after a storm, and you take that to your classroom in Harvard, and it metastasizes. I use that word in a positive way.
1: Yeah.
0: Through the thinking of our society.
1: You know, some people said it must be a schizophrenic life, but as you suggested, it was a balanced life. One informed the other.
0: Our guest today on Travel with Rick Steves is Terry Tempest Williams. Her latest book is called The Glorians, Visitations from the Holy Ordinary. You'll find Terry's earlier visits with us in the notes we post with this week's show at ricksteves.com/radio. You know, when I'm reading Glorian, I keep thinking, wow, Utah in the desert. And then your unleashed way of describing things that can be so inspirational. I mean, I'm trying to even think in the way you would describe it, maybe, you know, the desert in Utah, so arid yet so fertile. It's like your soul's luxurious spa.
1: It's also a brutal place, you know. I can't recommend moving there. last summer, it got to 116 degrees.
0: Oh, yeah.
1: It's an acquired taste. It's an erosional landscape.
0: Let's talk about heat, because you wrote about that in quite a lot of depth in The Glorians. You've been tuned into heat in many, many ways.
1: And I don't do well
0: I don't either. I'm in Seattle for good reason.
1: Yeah. No, when you're in the Arctic or, you know, in even Salt Lake City, you can always put on more clothes when you're cold.
0: Yeah.
1: Unless you want to be perpetually naked.
0: Right.
1: You know, you have to adjust.
0: I love the way you embrace storms that are about to hit. Tell us a little bit about the storms with Brooke, your husband, in the arid backcountry of Utah.
1: Maybe with a name like Tempest, I'm drawn to it.
0: There you go, Terry Tempest Williams.
1: But yeah. Brooke and I took to putting bowls of water around our patio because at that time, you know, 8 million acres in the American West were on fire. I think about the heat dome that Washington was experiencing during those months. And we would get mixed flocks of birds coming from California, coming from New Mexico, coming from all over. And they were parched. They were panting. And so when we would have these downpours, we would take out our bowls and they would be filled. And the birds would come. The deer would come. Even at night, the coyotes would come close. That's how parched it was. I mean, yes, the desert is very romantic in its essence. It's also brutal, and without water, you die.
0: It's interesting. It's peaceful, it's brutal, it's arid, but it's full of life.
1: It's the full range, which is why we love it.
0: And it's in high contrast almost.
1: All the time.
0: Like when it rains, it rains.
1: All the time.
0: I got to say, I've got this image, excuse me, but of you and your husband naked in a torrential downpour, sudsing each other up.
1: Well,
0: I don't know. Tell me about it.
1: You know.
0: Most people want to pouring down rain, they run inside. I got, hey, Brooke, let's go outside.
1: Well, you could call it madness, you know, with the heat and all and the isolation. But we just ran and got a bar of soap. We were so excited. And we did just start, you know, bathing.
0: Literally bathing, because you could wash your hair literally in the rain.
1: It was that wild and beautiful.
0: Beautiful. You must just feel like in some fantasy, otherworldly
1: It's the full
0: paradise.
1: Range, Rick, because, you know, one day a friend came and we were out on the porch and I saw her turn red. You know, she started sweating. She goes, Terry, do you think we could go inside? You know, you kind of lose your mind. But when I walked her back to the car, I heard this flapping sound and I realized the soles of my sandals were delaminating. You know, it's
0: that hot.
1: It's searing.
0: Oh, my goodness. Yeah.
1: But then I have to say, when we were having those flash floods, it was terrifying. And, you know, when Rilke says beauty is the beginning of terror, I think it's just the opposite in the desert. Terror is the beginning of beauty. And you know how you think about dumb deaths, where you hear that someone just walked off a cliff?
0: Yeah.
1: I almost had a dumb death because when the flash flood was coming, it was the fifth one, and I thought, I want to see this.
0: Yeah, yeah.
1: From beginning to end. You smell it before you hear it. You hear it before you see it. And when that wall of water turns the corner, it is like looking into the face of God and it is not human.
0: Wow.
1: And everything was collapsing around me in the arroyo. the water was rushing, and I thought, oh my God, I'm going to be next. I'm going to be swept away. And I ran. But it's almost like you can't not look. And I think that's the gift of the desert for me, living there 30 years, is the desert has taught me not to look away, no matter how terrifying.
0: It grabs you by the lapels and it says, exactly. This is me, I'm nature, you're part of it.
1: And we are part of it. And I think that's the humbling aspect.
0: And how many people
1: of being
0: have
1: present?
0: How many people have sensed a coming storm like an animal would? You know how animals flutter all the way. You did. You smelled it first, then you heard it, and then you felt it.
1: And I think anyone who lives, you know, close to the land, in the places they call home, do experience that. And I think that is one of the spiritual implications of climate collapse. We cannot continue to center ourselves when we see everything that is happening around us.
0: And when you've experienced it as intimately and with abandon as you feel the pain of losing it more keenly than somebody who's always in shelter. It's the same as travel.
1: Yes.
0: When you travel, you humanize the world.
1: Yes.
0: When you sense your environment, you get intimate, you become part of it. And it was mesmerizing for me to read about how you and Brooke would watch the weather. I mean, he would count the seconds from the crack of the lightning to the thunder, and then he'd do the arithmetic for you and say, darling, that's 5 seconds, 1 mile. I think that is so cool. And then you'd watch the powerful weather sweeping over you, and it reminded me. And again, I have these diamond in the rough experiences like that when I'm traveling, but it'll be in the context of I'm in Norway. I'm at the head of a fjord, sitting on a chair at the end of the fjord, watching and feeling the weather rumble up the fjord, the clouds and the waves rumbling together until they reach the end of the bay where I'm sitting. Or up high in the Swiss Alps in a valley that's just me and a few log cabins, and suddenly it's a thunderstorm. And I remember writing down, it feels like God's bowling alley. Oh,
1: I love that.
0: God's bowling alley. And I thought, I know what this is, but 500 years ago, without science, what did the people who built these log cabins think? These are magic moments for me, and you get them without even leaving home.
1: Well, I love what you say about sensing. It is, you know, if someone said, what do you do all day? And I get asked that a lot. I watch clouds.

0: When British author Robert McFarlane reviewed Terry Tempest Williams' latest book, he called The Glorians a book like no other I've read. It has the fierceness and strangeness of light returning after an eclipse. Terry helps us look at the night in a new light as we continue our conversation in just a minute on Travel with Rick Steves.
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0: For Terry Tempest Williams, a Glorian can be something ordinary, often overlooked, inviting us to dream a new world into being. It's also the title of her latest book, as Terry helps us find the beauty, mystery, and sense of what's sacred in our world, today on Travel with Rick Steves. Terry, another thing I was fascinated by in your book is how, when it comes to sensing our existence on this planet and our connection with nature, the night. You seem to thrive at night. Now, as a tour guide, I'm always looking for magic moments. Many of them are after bedtime. Talk about the brilliance of a nighttime sky in rural Utah.
4: You know, I didn't appreciate that we are a dark sky community. I also didn't realize that southern Utah is one of the darkest places on the planet. That surprised me. And when on a new moon, which is no moon, the moon is hidden, yeah, darkened, you stand under the Milky Way, and it's not just a sweep of stars,
0: yeah,
4: liquefied like milk. It becomes dimensional. It's like a hologram, and you literally felt you were part of the universe.
0: Now, you mentioned just earlier International Dark Sky Community. I didn't even know this existed, but apparently, what, there's 43 of these in the world and 30 of them are in Utah?
4: It's really astonishing, and it does...
0: And this means it's a society that realizes, hey, there is a thing called light pollution, and if you're going to have a light in this community, you have to put a hood on it so it doesn't mess up other people's darkness.
4: And again, we have a lot of different political viewpoints, spiritual viewpoints in the valley where we live. This is the unifying factor. People love the night sky of stars, and they are protecting it, preserving it.
0: So do you have a relationship with any stars or constellations? Because as kids, you know, we all have our favorite one we find. When you look up in the sky with a Milky Way that is a blanket like probably 2% of us have ever really seen, what's your relationship with all that?
4: You know, I love when Orion's Belt appears. I know that the fall is coming. I love the time of year when the Big Dipper stands on its ladle.
0: Yeah.
4: You know, and it's like it's standing there,
0: yeah,
4: on top of, just above Castleton Tower.
0: Yeah.
4: I love the Pleiades. I love Cygnus. You know, Arne Naess, who was one of the founders of Deep Ecology, used to say, city lights are a conspiracy against higher thoughts.
0: I like that. I even wrote that down. City lights are a conspiracy against higher thoughts. That's a cool thing.
4: And I remember going, you know, taking my niece to the planetarium in New York City, and I screamed. My niece was so embarrassed. The narrator said, this is what the night sky used to look like. And without thinking, I screamed, it still does. You know, it still does.
0: It's still, there's a self-defeating attitude right there, isn't it? Like it's gone.
4: It's like what we forget. And I think to our listeners, find that night sky of stars and watch that hologram embrace you.
0: You wrote that stars say yes. They invite us to dream.
4: I feel that. You know, they're like
0: pretty
4: eyes.
5: yeah.
4: It's also where I feel my ancestors. You know, when my mother passed in 1987 from ovarian cancer,
5: yeah,
4: I was with her in that last breath. Our family was. I remember leaving her body and looking up at the full moon. And forever, that full moon is the illumination of her face. When Brooke and I fell in love, it was one line. And, you know, when you fall in love, it's all sappy and wonderful. But we were under a night sky in the desert. And Brooke said, you know, it's not the stars, it's the spaces between the stars. And that was the moment I fell in love with him.
5: Wow. You know, I was jealous when you wrote about walking with your grandmother at night, because I wanted to do that. I wasn't that clued in to do that, but I could have. She had so much to share. And then you said, now she's an ancestor. You made a point, and you did it again. You did it in the book, but you just did it in our conversation.
4: I feel the closest to my ancestors at night. I also...
5: But the word ancestor, I mean, departed loved ones.
4: Yes,
5: they really are ancestors.
4: They are.
5: You're seeing it in a bigger sweep of things.
4: And my brothers who have passed are new ancestors. But I think that we have the capacity, each of us, to develop a night vision.
5: Yeah.
4: The longer we're out in the darkness, the more we see. Suddenly what looks like just silhouettes, you can see a deep red-blue appear. The eye shine of animals. Coyotes' eyes are red. Deer's eyes are blue. I wonder what human eyes are to them.
5: Do you know the term UFO, but did you know there's something called UES?
4: I did not. What is it?
5: Well, I learned it from you, but I just gave it the initials. Unidentified eye shine.
4: No, it's true. And the desert comes alive at night.
5: You even make a point of that. You go outside and just like somebody lets a glass of wine breathe, you wait for your eyes to dilate.
4: I do.
5: And then you wrote you can even see colors that you wouldn't see otherwise.
4: And that's what I think awaits us.
5: That awaits us if we are tuned in enough to realize that it is a door we can open and go through.
4: Yes.
5: This is Travel with Rick Steves. We're talking with Terry Tempest Williams. Her book is The Glorians, Visitations from the Holy Ordinary. So, Terry, we're talking a lot about Utah, but to me, this is a wonderful two sides of the same coin for the teaching dynamo and the inspiring writer of Terry Tempest Williams. So you're gaining experience and you're embracing nature and you're being spiritual with your husband, Brooke, in Utah. And then you jet back to Boston and you are the professor at the Harvard Divinity School. Let's talk about your course. You teach a course called Finding Beauty in a Broken World. You're dealing with contemporary problems. You're training the leaders of the future. What are some moments that you're proud of or challenged by as a teacher?
4: It's a great question, and I should say I'm writer in residence. They would not say that I'm a professor.
5: Oh, okay, writer in residence.
4: I'm on the outside.
5: Well, you'd be my professor in a heartbeat.
4: I love the students, and they really have been my teachers. And I think early on, my one dream was to bring them west, to bring 20 students to America's public lands.
5: Go west, young leaders.
4: You know, to see what the open space of democracy looked like. Conversely, after some tough years at Harvard, politically, the students came to me and said, will you co-create a class on grief with us? And I absolutely said yes, with the idea that finding beauty in a broken world is creating beauty in the world we find, to develop the capacity to not look away, to be present. And so we had a year class about Great Salt Lake. The idea was we would have the intellectual underpinnings in the fall. We would go to Great Salt Lake for 10 days in the spring. 20 students arriving in Great Salt Lake. We had the czar of Great Salt Lake, a conservative gentleman, come speak to us. They had already seen the Wilson's phalarope, a bird that is absolutely dependent on brine shrimp. We were wanting to list it, and it has been listed as a threatened species. And one of the students said to the czar, talk to us about what you think of the Endangered Species Act. And he stood up, we're all in our lawn chairs, you know, out on the salt flats, and he says, the Endangered Species Act has never made a difference with any species. And just then, we literally heard the ground thundering, shaking under our feet. we all stood up, and there on the horizon were 600 bison in a full-blown stampede heading our direction. And the last word before we all scattered was, "I stand corrected."
5: He said that?
4: Yes. And it was this beautiful moment of politics merging with awe.
5: Sort of the bovine equivalent of being struck down by lightning.
4: Exactly. And we watched all these bison stampeding around us, and I just thought, there is a God, and it is a Glorian, and it is the American bison. It was so beautiful.
5: 20 students on a field trip with Terry Tempest Williams going from Boston and Harvard to the Utah arid desert and marveling at the power of nature and a hands-on example.
4: It. Yes, and when you think about what Donald Trump is doing in this administration to America's public lands, to sacred lands, to withdrawing the agreements on salmon in the Pacific Northwest, whether it's mining the Chaco Canyon, 2,000 years of civilization, or the boundary waters, again, for international interests, or what's happening in Utah with Grand Staircase Escalante, this is not acceptable. And I think what the students saw was the open space of democracy must remain open. It was no longer an abstraction. It was no longer an intellectual exercise. What they thought they would experience at Great Salt Lake, that quote-unquote is dying, was not grief. It was joy. Joy in the sense that they felt alive.
5: And that, inspiration that there's hope.
4: And that they wanted to be part of that. And that, to me, is what hands-on pedagogy can be.
5: That's practical education. That's good for the economy, even though it's not STEM. You know, and I think, to think of the economy, right now we've deluded ourselves into thinking what's good for short-term economy is good for the economy, but it's not. We've got to factor in sustainability and a livable environment and long-term profits. Everything's got to go through the litmus test of, is it good in the arena of capitalism?
4: And I think that's the point. We have replaced capitalism for democracy, and they're very different.
5: And in the long term, democracy is better for capitalism. That's the odd thing to me.
4: Yes.
5: Which leads me to think about climate change, because you're all about our environment, and now environmental activists are actually being reframed by conservative think tanks. And
4: you're looking at an environmental terrorist
5: across from you. You're a climate extremist. You're an environmental, you're a domestic terrorist if you're challenging short-term economic gain for a vital and sustainable environment.
4: And who benefits when we're called terrorists? You know, who benefits?
5: Right.
4: Again, it goes back to that notion, if we're present, we will know what to do. You know, and I think in this time of such deep uncertainty, the land, nature, the places we call home, when we pay attention, show us how to be in uncertain times. I remember after the flood, the last one, I walked the path of water the next day. The prickly pear were as green as I've ever seen them. There were signatures in the sand of coyote, badger, even great blue heron, lizards. And then when I was walking back up, I thought, I've never seen that shadow before. We've lived there 30 years, and realized this was a newly formed canyon, 30 feet long, 10 feet high, 12 feet wide. Rick, have you ever experienced floaters? You know how you think in your eyes?
5: Yeah.
4: I thought, oh my God, my retina's detaching. I'm seeing these floaters. I stood up and I realized they weren't floaters at all. That 10-foot high wall, newly exposed, was an ant colony. They were literally throwing out their dead. That's what I thought was floaters. That's what I thought was black glitter. And the minute they were throwing out their dead, they were rebuilding, restoring their cohesive society. They were sealing up the wall. Then on the other side of the canyon, these darkling beetles, stink bugs, we called them as children, were coming out, rolling on their backs, settling themselves. What were they doing? They were eating the dead ants. And then crawling out of the mouth of the canyon were the ravens taking the beetles. This trophic cascade, it was so powerful. And I thought, this is how we face change. We continue. We rebuild. It's what you were saying is, what is life after Donald Trump? We will rebuild. Mm-hmm. We will find that sacred space again. in the name of community and compassion.
5: Terry, I don't always give a book to anybody who walks in my door, but after reading your book, I grabbed my book called For the Love of Europe.
4: I'm so excited to read it.
5: And that's my attempt to grab these little experiences and not have people have a bucket list to do what Rick did, but to be inspired by how I found experiences on the road so they can do that when they're on the road. And what you've done with the Glorians is, I think, do the same thing, is not say, okay, you got to, when it rains, go outside and wash your hair. But think with abandon, how can I not run from nature, but jump into it?
4: And I think it's that idea, yes, yes, yes. If we are present, we will know what to do. And you remind me, Rick, it's all about love. And we lose nothing by loving.
5: Amen. This is Travel with Rick Steves. We're being inspired by Terry Tempest Williams. Her newest book is The Glorians, Visitations from the Holy Ordinary. Terry, you just said something that made me say amen. How's your relationship with God?
4: Rick, you always ask the deeper questions. How is my relationship to God? It's expanded. It's not human. It's not gendered. It's finned and furred and multitudinous. To me, maybe that's what the Glorians are, the different manifestations of God, meaning something larger than ourselves. And the Glorians are reaching out to us, inviting us to engage. And I think it's reciprocal. So I would say my relationship to God is sensorial, relational, interconnected, interrelated. Grace.
5: And you wrote that you're praying in a different way. You said, recognizing that we're living in a time where we're being brought to our knees, you've learned to pray again. How so? Because you said, not one God, but many gods, and they don't look like you.
4: I think prayer for me has become an act of listening. Uh-huh. As a child, I believed in an anthropomorphic God. I don't anymore. I believe that God is within. I believe God is outside us, all around. I believe God is the relationality between two people and other beings.
5: And you wrote that, you know, you're praying not like you were taught by clergy, but more like a child when the holy ordinary was both right in front of you and in the sky above. So I wanted to talk about that for just a minute. The book is called The Glorians, Visitations from the Holy Ordinary. What do we mean with this holy ordinary?
4: This moment between you and me. Mm-hmm. May I ask you a question?
5: Sure.
4: What is your relationship to God?
5: My relationship to God is, I believe, in a heavenly creator. You know, you can make it a man or a woman or whatever, but that's just kind of what people need to get their brains around it. But my relation is we're all created by something, and that means we're all brothers and sisters. And when we travel, that's my thing, we get to know the family. And when you get to know the family and you believe in that universal idea of love your neighbor, you realize that loving your neighbor has nothing to do with proximity. And I know that through my travels. And then you can take it one step further. Loving your neighbor is not limited to loving other people, but it's loving creation.
4: I love that.
5: That's the Glorian.
4: And I think that is the Glorians. And, you know, my grandmother said, Terry, do you know what enthusiasm means? And, you know, I think about, Rick, that is one of your gifts, your enthusiasm. And I said, no, tell me. And she said, it's God within.
5: Yeah. And my favorite church is the top of an Alp.
4: I love that.
5: Where I just, you know, as a Lutheran, we sit on our hands. We don't raise them. But when I'm walking on a ridge, it's hard not to raise your hands and say, life is good.
4: Amen.
5: That's Glorian.
4: It is the Glorians. And to me, that is the holy ordinary that each of us carry, each of us have the capacity to witness and to share.
5: Thanks, Terry. And happy travels in a way that you give so many dimensions to.
4: Well, I'm so excited. The map on the table downstairs in your Mecca, my eyes went to Isle of Man. And I thought, I think I'm having a spiritual experience. I'm going to go there because of you. Thank you.
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7: 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I'm Ainsley O'Neill.
8: And I'm Jenny Doring. The Trump administration orders the dismantling of an extensive ocean monitoring network that tracks changes in temperature, CO2, and more.
9: I saw it as a companion piece, actually, to the National Science Foundation's moves to attempt to shut down the National Center for Atmospheric Research, NCAR. So it seems like a two-stroke hit here, where we're going to the atmosphere and we're also going to the ocean.
7: Also, the ancient Acropolis and other archaeological sites are rich in biodiversity.
10: So we found many different species of birds, many different species of plants, but also species that one would never expect inside the archaeological site, including foxes or badgers or wild boars.
7: That and more this week on Living on Earth. Stick around.
11: Live from NPR News in Washington, I'm Windsor Johnston. The Supreme Court is heading into the final weeks of its term with major rulings still to come. NPR's Kerry Johnson reports the justices are expected to decide nearly 24 cases, including a challenge to President Trump's order on birthright citizenship.
12: The biggest case of this term and the one that's most important to President Trump involves immigration, specifically that executive order he signed on day one after he returned to the White House. That order would strip the guarantee of birthright citizenship to babies born on American soil. For more than a century, people have understood the 14th Amendment to ensure all persons born here are Americans. At oral argument, the Trump administration had a rough go of things. Even several of the conservative justices cast doubt on the administration's position.
11: That's NPR's Kerry Johnson reporting. Stadium workers near Los Angeles have voted to authorize a strike ahead of the first World Cup match later this week. NPR's Shondalise Duster reports.
13: Unite Here Local 11, a union representing SoFi Stadium workers, says members, including cashiers and concession workers, are demanding higher pay and job protections. The union has also asked FIFA to demand that ICE and Border Patrol play no role at the World Cup. L.A. County Sheriff Robert Luna says he was told by a local Homeland Security official that federal agents would secure games and not conduct immigration enforcement.
14: In regards to civil immigration enforcement, they told us that specifically would not be occurring at any of the games.
13: NPR reached out to FIFA and Legends Global, which manages hospitality services at SoFi Stadium, for comment but has not received a response. The union says negotiations are scheduled to continue Monday. Shondalise Duster, NPR News.
11: The World Cup kicks off in Mexico City on Thursday, where South Africa will go against Team Mexico. Police in Toledo are searching for suspects after at least 12 people were shot during a community street fair on Saturday. George Krall, the city's director of public safety, is asking residents to review cell phone video and photos that could help investigators.
15: I am imploring my fellow Toledoans to look through your cell phone video and reach out to TPD and help them catch the people who did this.
11: Toledo Councilman John Hobbs also spoke shortly after the shooting.
16: What happened is not a reflection of what our city is and what we stand for. And so we are hoping that as a community, we will come together and get this solved quickly.
11: Two people remain in critical condition. Authorities say they haven't decided whether the festival will reopen for its second day. You're listening to NPR News from Washington.
17: This is Maine Public Radio. I'm Jess Miller. Good morning. Four of Maine's largest abandoned derelict vessels will be removed starting this fall, thanks to a $750,000 grant from the National Oceanic and Atmospheric Administration. They include a 95-foot steel car ferry in Rogue's Bluff and a World War II Navy minesweeper in Wiscasset. John Knoll, director of Maine's Submerged Lands Program, says the DEP and Coast Guard pumped out fuel from the vessels years ago, but the wooden boat hulls soaked with oil continued to pollute the environment.
18: They have an impact just by being on the ground, what they directly impact. It is marine debris, so it's unsightly. These things continue to deteriorate. Eventually, they're going to break apart, and you're going to have all of this debris scattered over a much larger area.
17: Knoll says he gets at least a dozen complaints from the public every year about the unsightly relics. He says contractors are expected to begin removing the wrecks by November 1st. And new data says that more than 23% of Maine students are chronically absent, outpacing the national average of 20%. According to the latest data from the Maine Department of Education, Native, homeless, and migrant students are roughly twice as likely to be chronically absent than the average Maine student. A new study from Attendance Works released this month shows that chronic absenteeism jumped 15% after the pandemic and is declining, but still far above pre-pandemic levels. Chronic absenteeism is defined as missing at least 10% of school days throughout the year. For Maine Public Radio, I'm Jess Miller.
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0: From PRX and the Jennifer and Ted Stanley Studios at the University of Massachusetts Boston, this is Living on Earth. I'm Ainsley O'Neill.
1: And I'm Jenny Doring. In just the latest of a series of Trump administration moves against climate science, the National Science Foundation has announced dramatic cuts to the Ocean Observatory's initiative. That's a collection of roughly 900 instruments providing data on ocean currents, temperature, carbon dioxide levels, and more. Ocean-based scientific readings have long been a crucial part of understanding our warming world, and some of the early observations came from the fossil fuel industry itself.
0: In 1979, Exxon outfitted a supertanker to sample carbon dioxide levels in the air and water as it traveled between the Gulf of Mexico and the Persian Gulf. This research was uncovered through an investigation from Inside Climate News in 2015, a year before the Ocean Observatory's initiative was commissioned by the National Science Foundation. And for 10 years, the OOI has provided steady data from fixed points in the Atlantic and Pacific Oceans, a necessary companion to the information gathered by mobile instruments, like the International Argo Program.
1: For more on the implications of dismantling this ocean monitoring network, we turn now to Craig McLean, formerly the Assistant Administrator for Research and Acting Chief Scientist at NOAA, the National Oceanic and Atmospheric Administration. Craig, welcome to Living on Earth.
2: Thank you for having me. You have a great show, and I'm proud to be part of it.
1: Well, thank you. First of all, what was your reaction to the news that the National Science Foundation plans to remove this ocean monitoring network?
2: I was very disappointed, and I saw it as a companion piece, actually, to the National Science Foundation's moves to attempt to shut down the National Center for Atmospheric Research, NCAR, out in Boulder. So it seems like a two-stroke hit here where we're going to the atmosphere and we're also going to the ocean. I think there's more to it than that. I don't think it's quite so strategic, but the Trump administration really has not described in any sufficient degree the reasons why.
1: What does this network of monitoring instruments look like, and what kind of data is being gathered by it?
2: Well, the physical characteristic of these components are very exquisite sensors, which you could, in some cases, fit in the palm of your hand. In other cases, they're much larger, but they're attached to buoys and cables that conduct them to the ocean bottom so that they could be recovered and serviced and then redeployed. They're all, which you could, in some cases, fit in the palm of your hand. In other cases, they're much larger, but they're attached to buoys and cables that conduct them to the ocean bottom so that they could be recovered and serviced and then redeployed. There are also cabled observatories. Now, I just described vertical cables. There are also horizontal cables that are electrically conducting and can transmit data back to the beach, if you will, and then transmit that data onto various research centers. But what's exquisite about the Ocean Observatory's initiative is to be putting these same type of sensors in one place and leaving them there so that they can continue to report on what are very remarkable and one could say charismatic parts of the deep ocean so that the biological profile, the physical profile, chemical profile can be continually measured and understand what's happening in those exact locations. Because most of our other ocean measurements are mobile.
1: And I mean, these days, being able to track changes over time is vital, I think, when it comes to the temperature of the oceans, the acidity. What kinds of other things are important to be able to understand?
2: Well, start with temperature. Temperature is responsible for an opportunity of error that's about 180%. If we take away discrete ocean temperature measurements. So the Argo program with 3,900 thereabouts floats in the global ocean. If that system didn't exist, just the United States contribution to that system would garner a 180+% error in global ocean heat. And as you know, global ocean heat is the engine behind the weather. It is the engine behind climate and what we experience. So components like the OOI installation, the Ermager Sea Array, which is just to the southeast of Greenland. If I were a European resident, I would be very concerned about the United States' choice of withdrawing that equipment because the Great Conveyor Belt, as it's called, or the Atlantic Meridional Overturning Circulation, that is more formally called, the conveyor belt of heat from the Atlantic tropics on up through and to Europe finds Europe to be much warmer than its latitude would be without such a heat transfer component of the ocean current. So if we are slowing that down because of the melt of the Greenland glaciers, the land-based glaciers, and they are melting rapidly. I've been up there for two summers and looked at it very closely, and many people far more qualified than I have made these observations. But as that fresh water comes in and it disrupts the salinity, it disrupts the temperature gradient, it starts to raise the question. It's not been conclusive yet, but it starts to raise the question of if the trend that is seen continues, what does that spell for the heat in Europe in coming decades, centuries? It's part of a normal Earth process right now, but we're disrupting that Earth process because we are far more rapidly melting the glaciers on Greenland than they would normally be. In fact, if we were not manipulating our environment, we would be headed towards another ice age. Those glaciers would be growing.
1: And just to drill down on this, how useful is the information that's gathered by this Ocean Monitoring Network, this Ocean Observatories initiative, not just for scientists, but for the average American? How do we see this in our everyday lives?
2: Unfortunately, the average American doesn't focus on what these types of measurements are generating for us. But when we look at measurements of the ocean temperature, something that's stationary, sedentary, like the Ocean Observatory components that we have in the OOI, they're resident and they look long-term at what's happening. And that key question of what's happening tells our insurance companies what levels of risk we are going to have to buy and pay for in the coming season, in the coming decade. We're noting 500-year storms taking place twice in a decade nowadays. Certainly what people should be concerned with is, what is the period of your mortgage? How will your rates be determined for insurance on your property? That's an economy that's based on risk. Risk is determined to a major extent by the insults of the natural system, and we are perturbing the natural system. Agriculture, industry, all of the components that are reliant on any aspect of weather. And I could almost defy somebody to identify something that isn't a function that's influenced by weather. By analogy, I could show you an illustration of how many data points on the continental United States are used to make the daily weather forecast. These are National Weather Service, and these are private homeowners. These are meteorology stations from news broadcast. Everyone contributes to these. Oil companies, they all contribute to these data points. If you put that on a map, you just about cover the United States. It's a little bit light in the Midwest, but you just about cover the United States. If I were to do the same thing with ocean-based measurements, we're hardly scratching the surface. So for us to have invested so much money of U.S. taxpayer dollars to design, implement, and install this system, and now to flippantly, without any meaningful analysis or discussion of merits, decide to take it out on the simple and naked phrase that this activity is not consistent with the president's policies. But clearly, there's no explanation by the Trump administration as to why this is a good idea. There are plenty of richly analytical explanations as to why installing it, leaving it, monitoring it, and abiding by the congressional instruction in an appropriation to do this work, spend this money, collect that information, and reveal it to the scientific community.

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1: Abruptly change that. So the question that the OMB chief, Mr. Voigt, and others are raising is that we've not fully explored the power of the executive. And it will be the Supreme Court that determines that. But up until then, Trump is going to continue to do what he's doing. And unless people can find other reasons beyond the definitive determination of whether a president can or cannot ignore an appropriations law, for the remainder of Trump's administration, we're going to be where we are now.
2: So this Ocean Observatory's initiative, the system takes some $48 million a year to operate. What would you say to anyone who hears that number and says, well, maybe it does make sense to strike that from the budget?
1: The return on those investments is huge. The return is to provide information on the current and future state of our Earth. And what that really comes to is letting the agricultural community know with a level of discrete measure what's happening throughout this ocean process. Because the OOI installations are sedentary and constantly focusing on the same area, giving an absolutely complete data record of those locations. What is learned from the OOI can be extrapolated and provide greater reliability on what the measurements are from the mobile systems, including Argo. And what does the citizen get out of that? First of all, $48 million. If you or I had to write that check, I doubt that we have the funds. But when you look at other components of the federal budget and you realize how low in cost $48 million might be, it is a bargain for the benefit of the public to know and understand the components of what's happening through and in the ocean that affects our fisheries that feed us and provide an economic opportunity for many coastal communities and inland as well, given the distribution and the abundance of fishery-based products, shellfish, finfish, the like. It also is the explaining element of what's happening in our Earth that is going to and does now influence the weather. So it's a force multiplier that without it, we don't have the discrete knowledge of what's happening in the ocean that we can't get through the passage of a mobile sensing device. The fact that Argo is so high in number of devices, nearly 4,000. In fact, 4,000 is the target number of Argo floats. The Argo floats are made to be better understood because of what we're able to measure in the OOI permanent installations.
2: So, Craig, you worked under the previous Trump administration at NOAA. You were actually their acting chief scientist for a number of years, as well as under other administrations. How does the approach towards climate science under this Trump administration compared to the first?
1: It is quite different. It's much more aggressive. It's punitive. It's even less thoughtful than the first Trump administration was. During the first Trump administration, I was approached by politically appointed figures at NOAA who told me that there was a new sheriff in town and we had to change the direction of our program and start opening up to have other voices participate in the climate discussion. And I continued to probe and to force people to commit to what they meant. I knew what they meant. They wanted basically climate deniers to be part of the climate boards, climate panels, and the like. And I explained to them that there was a grave problem with doing that because the people that they were advising, not to the individual, but to the nature of the people they were advising to be included, they were the marketeers of disproven and fallacious theories that just don't even get on the credibility table. And while somebody might have a theological belief in it, there is no scientific fact for it. So it continued for about another 2 months, 3 months. And I finally got to the point where I did two things. I showed them the law. I requested a memorandum be written by the general counsel of my agency to describe the agency's responsibilities under the existing climate laws. And I showed that to them. And then I asked them if they would write on my performance plan what they expected me to do, because then I would have at their hand and in their hand an instruction to me to violate the law. And I explained to them that I will not violate the law, but what you're asking me to do is not lawful. So therefore,

0: or I'm not going to do it. But are you going to be the person that stands in front of this? And they back down. What's different this time is that they want to be the person that stands in front of it, that wants to stand up and say, yes, we're going to violate what you think is the law, but we think it's differently.
1: We're speaking with Craig McLean, former NOAA Assistant Administrator for Research and current Senior Fellow at the Ocean Foundation. We'll be right back after the break. Stay tuned to Living on Earth.
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3: 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And Women of Substance in Uptown Damariscotta, 7 rooms of natural fiber fashions for women sizes medium and much grander. womenofsubstance.us.
1: 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I'm Ainsley O'Neill.
4: And I'm Jenny Doring.
1: We're back with Craig McLean, formerly the Assistant Administrator for Research and Acting Chief Scientist at NOAA, to discuss the Trump administration's order to remove most of an ocean monitoring network that tracks temperature, CO2, and more. Over decades of service at NOAA, Craig has seen shifts in how different administrations approach climate science, but he says what's happening now is unprecedented.
0: Now, I started under Reagan, and interestingly, I was in the NOAA Commission Corps. I was a uniformed officer. I was an ensign, brand new. And we had this thing called a government shutdown, which I think might have been the first one. We didn't know what that was, but all we knew was that you're in uniform. You come to work every day and you just keep going. But now we have shutdowns with such routine rigor that we actually have plans that you just pull off the shelf when there's a shutdown. But so from Reagan to, let's say, Bush, there was a question of climate as the scientific certainty continued to develop. I think the greatest lag was the conservatism of the IPCC types of reports, where people didn't want to be too alarmist, and they also wanted to make sure they could carry everybody on board with what they were saying. It was a consensus-generated document, even though the science community, in the greatest levels of expertise, knew that the situation was more extreme and egregious than what would be comfortably reported in a consensus document. Along then comes George Herbert Walker Bush administration, and their choice was with what was then called global warming, because the globe is warming, therefore it's a logical term, but let's study it some more. Let's put some money into it, put more money into it. And budgets grew at that point in time, by and large, to get a better definition of the problem. It was a rational thing to be doing. Then in between other administrations comes George W. Bush. And in the W. Bush administration, there was a verbally passed instruction from the White House. We don't call it global warming anymore. We're going to call it climate change, because that's not declaring so much that we're warming. It's just, it's changing. No one, including myself, can ever recall seeing that in writing, but it was clearly distributed to us verbally in staff meetings and the like. So now go from global warming to climate change. So now where are we? Well, it's not climate change. Now it's resilience against extremes. Well, I don't care who you are. If you live in Charleston, South Carolina, if you live in Miami, your shins are getting wet when you walk on the street on the wrong day. And if you lived in LA or in Hawaii, in Maui, your home and your town burned. These extremes are happening. You can call it whatever you want, and you could withdraw the kinds of science measuring systems that tell us how bad it's going to be in the future all you want, but it isn't going to make the problem go away.
1: So what is happening to climate science and climate research in the U.S. these days? I mean, the Trump administration has accused that research of being alarmist, The National Center for Atmospheric Research has been targeted for dismantling. What's happening to the field, and what's your sense of the overall impact?
0: The United States is being looked upon with antagonism, at the easiest, I'd say disrespect, grave concern. The United States is losing the international reputation of excellence that it has held for 75 years. And that's hard to build. We will have to see how hard it is to recover. But climate science in the United States, the fact that the National Climate Assessment was taken down from public visibility, the fact that the next National Climate Assessment was shut down illegally, but once again, until the appropriations law is adjudicated by the Supreme Court, Trump will continue to be doing these things. So the Trump people are trying to step by step disassemble components of the information that provides the finance market, stock futures, reinsurers, home values, et cetera, where risk is determined and quantified. Those erosions to that certainty has an economic consequence. Now, one thing I have to say is that quietly, I do believe and I do understand that quietly, some professional associations of reinsurers, emergency managers, emergency response and emergency preparation professionals, they are expressing themselves, and those expressions are reaching some of Trump's party. And that is one of the reasons why we see the appropriations continuing at a level that would fund these activities. What's disrupting it is the Trump interpretation that he, as president, is empowered to reject the law that has been passed by Congress and signed by a president and determine what he wants to do with it. And it's destroying science. We are an embarrassment to the nation. First of all, there's one nation in the world that is a rogue nation, and it is not a member of the IPCC. And that's the United States of America. There is no excuse for anyone to believe with pride that they could stand behind their president when he says climate change is a ruse.
1: Craig, as someone who, under the previous Trump administration, ultimately stood up for what you thought was right, and you were asked to leave as a result of that, what advice would you have for any career scientists who are working in this Trump administration on oceans and on climate for, you know, making sure that the science that we need continues to be gathered?
0: Two things. One is, know where your red line is. Don't cross it. Define what you're willing to accept for your own personal dignity and professional competency, and don't cross it. Leave before you cross it. But the second thing is, scientists are trained to be quiet and self-contained, and we can't be. We have to be vocal, and we have to express ourselves in plain language, clearly, to the public, and offer your views as to what we should be doing rather than what we are doing.
1: Craig McLean is former NOAA Assistant Administrator for Research and NOAA Acting Chief Scientist. Thank you so much, Craig.
0: Thank you for having me.
1: In a statement, a National Science Foundation spokesperson said the move to dismantle the Ocean Observatories initiative, quote, aligns with NSF's wider strategy of a nimbler approach to prioritize support for evolving scientific priorities and emerging technologies, as well as smart life cycle management within its research infrastructure portfolio. For the full statement, visit the Living on Earth website at loe.org.
4: If you're lucky enough to visit Athens, at the top of your list would likely be the sacred Acropolis, perched high above the city, and the Agora just next door, the heart of public life and democracy in ancient times. The Agora was where Socrates, Plato, and Aristotle pioneered Western philosophy, including natural philosophy, the precursor to what we now call science. Aristotle is even regarded by some as both the first true biologist and scientist. Today, the Agora, Acropolis, and other Greek archaeological sites preserve that cultural heritage, but also a number of animal and plant species, including some that were around in ancient times. A study led by the Greek Ministry of Culture, Natural Environment, and Climate Change Agency and the National and Kapodistrian University of Athens measured the biodiversity of 20 archaeological sites and found an abundance of life. Lead author Panayotis Papilis is a professor of animal diversity at the National and Kapodistrian University of Athens, and he joins me now. Welcome to Living on Earth, Professor.
5: It's nice to meet you.
4: So your study surveyed the species in 20 different Greek archaeological sites. What did you find in this?
5: We ended up having 4,405 species of animals and plants that live inside those archaeological sites. I don't know whether, you know, this figure sounds impressive or not, but in Greece we have a total of around 31,000 species all around the country. And when we are working in this project, we focus only on this 20 sites that covers a mere 0.018% of the total Greek area. So we found a rough 11% of the total biodiversity of the country in only 0.018% of the area. So this is really something. And it's really very interesting that this initiative started not from biologists or from zoologists or botanists, but from the Ministry of Culture of Greece and from herself, the Minister of Culture, Dr. Lina Mendoni. So it was an idea that came from archaeologists as an invitation to biologists to join forces to study what happens inside archaeological sites in terms of biodiversity.
4: And what makes an archaeological site an ideal place for biodiversity?
5: The most important in our case, the archaeological sites are effectively protected since early 19th century. In other words, those places, they are protected areas not only for antiquities, but also for wildlife, for biodiversity. We can get both in the price of one, if I may say so. So that means nobody will hunt birds, nobody will harass snakes. And the result of all this is that we have very dense populations when we compare them with populations in the surrounding area. And also the animals, especially reptiles, they were really very tame. That there is a syndrome in island biology, we call it island naivete, which means you don't know any enemies. So people inside an archaeological site, they behave completely in a different way compared to outside. So snakes that normally, typically, we have their head crushed from a person walking by, inside the site, they're well protected.
4: So help us set the scene. If I were to walk up to one of these archaeological sites, what am I going to be seeing there?
5: Okay, so relax a little bit and start to hear. And it's impressive the diversity and variety of sounds you can hear there. It's birds, it's frogs, insects. And then try to see small creatures creeping, crawling, running. There are lizards, there are snakes, there are small mammals, there are snails. And also plants. The plants are everywhere.
4: Now, what sort of animals or plants are there that you've seen that were particularly exciting for you?
5: So we found many different species of birds, many different species of plants, but also species that one would never expect inside the archaeological site, including foxes or badgers or wild boars. In one case, we tried an experiment, so we set our cameras at night, and it was impressive to see, you know, the animal traffic jam inside the archaeological site. So from big mammals and big raptors of birds to tiny snails, we found many, many different species. We spotted many species that were unaware of their presence in Greece, so that was a very first record of their presence in Greece, like a very small grass species that was discovered in the archaeological site of Nicopolis. So in this city, we found a species that we knew it so far from Asia Minor. That was the first time we discovered in the west part of Greece. And in the Oracle of Delphi, we found a small, a tiny snail that was a new species for science. So we were actually in the procedure to describe the new species. Its tiny is like a 2 millimeters, the size of its shell. It's a troglodytic species. That means that lives only inside caves that has water somewhere inside. So really, really very special findings.
4: And tell us what it was like on one of those days when you spotted one of these things that you didn't expect to see.
5: Yeah, again, a very good question. You know, in the beginning, we enter those places. Okay, I will speak for myself. I don't want to speak for my other colleagues. a little bit with that arrogant eye that I know everything here because I knew the place, you know, that the places surrounding archaeological sites. And it was a surprise to discover more and more new spaces like the one I mentioned earlier. But also it's this very special feeling to discover spaces that we knew they were there during antiquity and to find them again in the same place. For instance, in the Oracle of Delphi, according to the myths, to the legend, Zeus set two eagles that they fly in their diverse directions. And after, you know, covering the whole globe, they met again in Delphi. So that is that the Oracle of Delphi was built there. And we find exactly the same space of eagle flying over the Oracle of Delphi today. The same goes for snakes in Epidaurus. Epidaurus was one of their first hospitals in antiquity. And there was a building in its structure. It was half under the surface of Earth. And inside, ancient Greeks raised snakes. And the patients would enter this place, the snakes would touch them, and then Aesculapius, the god of medicine in ancient Greece, will visit it, the patients during their night sleep to provide the cure. And we find the exact same species, the Aesculapian snake, this is the vernacular name of the species, living there in the exact same spot. That was really amazing. It was like having a window from where we can see exactly the same things that people living there like 25 centuries ago would see.
6: It's incredible that you say that about the snake, because I know many of us, even if we're not familiar with that story, would be familiar with the symbol of healthcare and medicine that includes the snake going up the staff. And so it's cool to see that that's where it comes from and they're still there.
5: Yeah, exactly. It's exactly like that, as you describe it.
6: And for you and your colleagues in particular, what's next? What further research are you planning on doing?
5: So I'm in the happy position to say that now we are in BS Phase 2, which is the continuation of the project we're talking about now. And we had 36 new archaeological sites all around the country. And the novelty now is that we're working together with archaeologists in research. So from our part, biologists, we do exactly the same thing. We go out to conduct field work, but our archaeologist colleagues, what they do is they try to find their archives in artifacts and statues and coins and literature, traces of wildlife. So what we try to do here is to compare what we know from those sources used to live in these places and to see whether they're still there. And in our times, the times of climate change, that we have this crazy biodiversity loss, this is really very important.
6: Well, when I think about this overall study, it's really sort of beautiful marriage between the historical conservation, the natural conservation, and the study was planned, but the results weren't planned. So to what extent do you feel like this pairing between the historical and the natural, how does it resonate with Greek values in particular?
5: I would say international values. Exactly, the project was not exactly planned, but there is a new term that was coined within this decade. It's the cultural landscape, which is the landscape from the combined actions of human and nature. So inside those places, we see in places like Greece or Italy or Middle East countries where humans are present for millennia, how both human and wildlife save the environment. So inside those places, you can find, you know, the fruits of this, if I may use the term, collaboration. And it's also very important to mention that in many cases, an archaeological site was also a UNESCO site and a Natura 2000 site. And that says a lot. So UNESCO protect the cultural heritage and Natura 2000 network protect the wildlife. So we see in action that those places is exactly what you just said. It's a meeting point of culture and nature.
6: Panayotis Bafilis is a professor in animal diversity at National and Kapodistrian University of Athens. Professor Bafilis, thank you so much for taking the time with me today.
5: Thank you very much. It was really a pleasure.
1: Coming up, an intrepid environmental defender from Papua New Guinea is one of this year's Goldman Environmental Prize winners. Keep listening to Living on Earth.
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3: 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And Ellen Doman, who believes caring for the environment is good for us and makes economic sense.
1: It's Living on Earth. I'm Jenny Doring.
6: And I'm Ainsley O'Neill. Sandhill cranes are now nesting up on the tundra, northwest of Upper Hudson Bay. Explorer-in-residence Mark Zethlender has followed them there from their wintering grounds in Bosque del Apache National Wildlife Refuge, New Mexico.
7: Sandhill cranes are working their way between the rows, in a place planted for them, made safe for them, by nearby flooded fields that glaze in the night, firm enough to stand upon until morning breaks. A northern harrier comes, coasting above the patchy snow and the jangle of grasses, listening for the small life that hides beneath. His owl-like face captures sound, the angular spread of his wings capturing air and silence. Cleaving to the scrub at the section fence, coyotes and foxes tread, so light of foot they barely leave a sign. Where even now the wind-scorched aspens hold to their leaves a single kestrel lands. In the steel-blue light, every manhood color of his plumage on display. Red-winged blackbirds lift, settle, lift again. Snow geese, startled more by rumor than by risk, take flight, one coordinate mass of wings and noise. Now from among the thousands, one sandhill crane sets himself apart. He will not bend down to the hard yellow corn. The seed heads, native to the land, are his take. He stands tall, his beak is long and dark, the ruddy orange of his wings, his feathers pristine and tight. He is clean, his will be a long life. The way he feeds, his life lived as it was lived. How the young cranes leap and gambol, white flake breaks from the grayness, falls upon their heads, the urging. Yes, I know where the wild crane goes, north into unspeakable cold that turns flesh stone at the glance of its touch, except in flight in the heat of migration. As long as there is north and the Arctic willow thrives, the Arctic heather coated in rhyme far on the tundra, where the longest day knows no night, as long as the permafrost holds and the citadel of southern refuge remains, there will be sandhill cranes.
6: That's Living on Earth's Explorer-in-Residence, Mark Zethlender.
1: The indigenous residents of Bougainville Island, part of an autonomous region in Papua New Guinea, say their home used to provide them with everything they needed: shelter, fertile land, and clean water. That is until the Panguna Copper and Gold Mine, run by the British Australian company Rio Tinto, set up shop there in 1972 and began to wreak havoc on the island's ecosystem and its people, with heavy metals like copper sulfate and cadmium entering waterways. While Rio Tinto abandoned the mine in 1989, without a proper cleanup, its toxic legacy persists. The Onila Roka Matbob, the 2026 Goldman Environmental Prize winner for Islands and Island Nations, has been fighting for years to pressure Rio Tinto into taking full responsibility for remediating this damage. And due to her activism in 2024, the company officially signed a landmark memo of understanding to address environmental and social devastation caused by the Panguna mine. But Theonila says this is not enough, and she's here now. Theonila Roca Matbob, welcome to Living on Earth.
8: Thank you. Thank you very much.
1: So what kinds of health impacts have your people seen from these toxic chemicals, copper sulfate and other things?
8: One of the things that is physical and visible is, especially when we have like prolonged sun, like the dry season, you see skin cracking up. And if it's prolonged wet season, you're seeing people's, the tissues beneath the feet, they're literally rot away and even like sores on the skin. You see like a skin on top of a skin building up or a growth. And that's because of the chemicals presence in the tailings. So that's how disturbing the impacts are to the people who are living on the environment right now.
1: Oh my gosh. So you're describing sores, skin even like rotting away on people's feet. And I think I have heard about some pregnancy complications as well. How has that affected the community?
8: One of the things that we've seen is the deformity and also at the mental level, you can realize that those kids that are coming out post-toxic environment, you will realize that their mental stability and focus is very limited. And these are children, like some are my generation and some are younger than me.
1: Theonila, I believe you're a mother.
8: A proud mother.
1: A proud mother. Congratulations. What is it like, though, to see things like this affecting your community and the people around you and, you know, affecting your generation and future generations?
8: It's very challenging to give birth to a child, to inherit a broken portion of the environment. It's like you've got no explanation. And every time, like, your children ask you, like, we're traveling there for holidays and we see fish in the water. Why is it that we have a big river running by our house? There's no fish. There's no life. Like, this is not something any mother would easily answer. And the answer that you would give is not an answer that you will be proudly giving.
1: Yeah, it must be really hard to explain that to your children.
8: Very challenging, very challenging.
1: And I understand that, you know, even after the mine was abandoned in 1989, there was no cleanup of its toxic waste. And you were pretty upset about that. And you helped gather community testimonies about how this mine was impacting people decades later. What are some of the most powerful stories that you heard, and why do you think it's so important that these voices are highlighted?
8: There are two things that really inspired me to go back and start telling this story and demanding questions to be answered. The first is people, even before the mine, they were publicly coming out to say, we will die protecting the land. The second issue that really stood out when people were wanting to guard their land against all odds was the communication barrier. English is not a native language to us. And Rio Tinto, when it went onto the land, it used the language as a weapon.
1: How so?
8: Well, because people can't speak that language, you know, and everything, all the documents that were needed to be signed were all written in English. And my people were found at the time when there was no access to education. And those two issues really stood out for me. And I took that very personal, that we can't be fighting physically, but we need to demand answers. If we can speak the language Rio Tinto spoke coming in, then it is time to go back onto the table and say, I'm doing this on behalf of my family. I'm doing this on behalf of my clans and tribes.
1: So in 2020, you led a complaint that accused Rio Tinto of environmental and human rights violations linked to this Panguna mine's legacy. And, you know, it's no easy feat to stand up against a powerful corporation like this. That kind of action comes with a whole lot of risk. So how did you even begin to fight back?
8: It was a very, very long journey that I'd say it had to take me to put my feet into the cold, even if it was going to take and cost my life. At least there's a story that I can leave behind for the later generation to say that even though we do not deserve this, there is someone, there was a mother who came ahead who wanted to do this. So it was a very slim sort of an opportunity, I'd say, because my country, Papua New Guinea and Bougainville, have never done these things previously. They went through the courtroom way. They wanted to approach it by suing Rio Tinto to court. But because obviously the corporate courtroom is not our place, I thought that we should rather do it the mediation way. And we're so blessed to have had Human Rights Law Center in Australia to really give us that advice we needed. And the opportunity was there because Rio Tinto is Australian. And in their justice system, there's a place for facilitation of Australian corporate companies operating offshore. So we were blessed to have Human Rights Law Center giving us that advice on pro bono basis.
1: So it takes courage from people like yourself, and it takes, I guess, allyship from other people in positions of power who are able to help, you know, communities like yours.
8: Yes.
1: Theonila, as of 2024, Rio Tinto has officially agreed to address some of the worst impacts of its legacy, thanks in large part to the work that you have put in and your courage. At this point, what has Rio Tinto committed to?
8: So at the moment, what they've done is they're funding water supply distribution in the impacted communities and also addressing the most imminent severe risk that are in front. So they're already into it, but I am here and my people are there to keep reminding them that there is more than just this.
1: And when you say severe risks, are you talking about the possibility that some of these mine structures left behind could collapse and, you know, run through a community?
8: Absolutely. There are actually a couple of them. And first imminent, which is the collapsing brick walls within the old infrastructure, has been removed, and there's a chemical removal process as well. But look, it is one step towards the right direction, but Rio Tinto really needs to come out very clear to have its full commitment to taking a full responsibility in addressing the recommendations that came out from the independent assessment report. It's not to say that what we're looking at will restore that balance we had, but this is what I expect and my community expects, is for Rio Tinto to commit to funding a remediation package that would get people to still sustain themselves.
1: So Rio Tinto is starting on the right path, it sounds like, maybe willing to work with you. More is needed. But to what extent do you think they could serve as an example for, you know, other mining legacies that are really harming communities around the world?
8: Rio Tinto prides itself as a socially responsible company globally. And the process on Bougainville is an opportunity for them to really demonstrate that social responsibility card on the dent that has been abandoned. It's an opportunity that they can take with both hands to really prove their stance as a socially responsible leader in the extractive industry. And that is where Bougainvillians are openly saying, even though we have lived with the impacts and the continuous destruction on the environment, the room is here and it can be the pilot or prototype for the other indigenous communities impacted, not just by Rio Tinto, but every other corporate company who carelessly comes in without embracing the life and the culture of the people.
1: And how does it feel to receive this Goldman Environmental Prize?
8: It is really humbling to be recognized at the global level, because being a lone voice somewhere in the remotest part of the world is not an easy feat to be fighting and demanding accountability from a company that is massive. And sometimes you want to give up on yourself and you're like, well, what am I doing? But to be recognized at this level is really humbling, and because my fight is not over. I am still on it, and being recognized is a push and a tap on the shoulder that we are not alone. There are hearts throughout the world who are watching and who are part of us directly or indirectly. And it means, like, I'm truly empowered by this recognition. And I am not going to give up, because there are so many people who are reliant on the ground on this process, that if this process goes on, it is their healing, it is their closure.
1: Well, it is such a pleasure and an honor to speak with you. Theonila Roca Matbob is the 2026 Goldman Environmental Prize winner for Islands and Island Nations. Thank you so much for your time, Theonila.
8: Thank you very much, Jen. It's lovely having this interview with you as well.
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1: Tom Tiger engineered our show. Allison Lierstein composed our themes. Thanks this week to the Bosque del Apache National Wildlife Refuge. 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Steve Kerwood is our executive producer. I'm Jenny Doering.
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3: 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Maine Public was founded by the University of Maine System and Colby, Bates, and Bowdoin Colleges. 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
10: From NPR News in Washington, D.C., this is Weekend Edition. Aisha Roscoe, good morning. This week, Maine voters will choose the Democratic nominee for a hotly contested Senate seat. A frontrunner is facing accusations about his past. We have the latest. Nurses and PAs are suing the Trump administration over a decision to lower caps on student loans. They say the move will harm patients. And for the Tonys tonight, a look at all that Broadway merch.
11: You have to hold it at the very end of the fan.
10: It's Sunday, June 7th. News is next.
12: Live from NPR News in Washington, I'm Windsor Johnston. A drive-by shooting in the West Bank today has left one Israeli man dead. Officials say five other Israelis were injured in the attack. NPR's Greg Myrie is in Tel Aviv and reports the gunman was also killed.
13: The deadly shooting took place at a gas station in central Israel that's close to the boundary with the West Bank. Israeli police said the gunman fled in his car and continued shooting, wounding several more Israelis nearby. The suspect, a Palestinian citizen of Israel, was then shot dead. Israelis and Palestinians clash frequently in the West Bank. Such attacks are much less common inside Israel. On Friday in the West Bank, Israeli troops fired into a car at a checkpoint and killed a seven-month-old boy. The Palestinian family said the car was stopped at the time of the shooting. Both parents were injured. The military acknowledged the shooting and said it was investigating. Greg Myrie, NPR News, Tel Aviv.
12: Investors will get a look into both inflation and the housing market this week. NPR's Stephen Bisaha reports home sales have been dragging.
14: Historically, spring is a hot time for home sales, but the market's cooled in recent years due to high mortgage rates. Tuesday, the National Association of Realtors will report May's existing home sales. Zillow's already reported sales down nearly 3% from a year earlier. On Wednesday, the Labor Department will share the latest on consumer prices. In April, prices rose 3.8% year over year, much faster than the Federal Reserve would like. If this week gives us similar inflation numbers for May, that would increase pressure on the Fed to raise interest rates this year, especially after a strong jobs report showed May added 172,000 jobs in a still resilient labor market. Stephen Bisaha, NPR News.
12: Ebola continues to spread in the Democratic Republic of Congo, with new figures showing more than 450 confirmed cases. Emmett Livingstone reports the Congolese government is reimposing travel restrictions.
15: Without warning, the Congolese government suspended flights to and from the city of Bunia, the capital of Ituri province. It's the second time Congo has suspended flights since the outbreak began last month. Ituri in eastern Congo is the epicenter of the Ebola outbreak, harboring over 94% of the confirmed cases. Official figures released on Friday showed that 71 new cases had been recorded in a single day. The number of Ebola fatalities also jumped. Congo's National Institute for Public Health said in a report that this shows there is, quote, rapid and ongoing community transmission. Aid workers on the ground paint a similar picture. Hospitals are poorly equipped and overwhelmed, they say, and there's no way of knowing the true number of people who have been infected. For NPR News, I'm Emmett Livingstone in Kinshasa.
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16: This is Weekend Edition on Maine Public Radio. I'm Jess Miller. Good morning. New data says that more than 20% of students nationwide are chronically absent. But as Maddie Smith reports, Maine is outpacing that average.
17: More than 23% of Maine students are chronically absent, a figure that has remained steady over the last 2 years. According to the latest data from the Maine Department of Education, Native, homeless, and migrant students are all roughly twice as likely to be chronically absent as the average Maine student. A new study from AttendanceWorks released this month shows that chronic absenteeism jumped 15% after the pandemic and is declining, but still far above pre-pandemic levels. Chronic absenteeism is defined as missing at least 10% of school days throughout the year. For Maine Public Radio News, I'm Maddie Smith.
16: Maine has four large abandoned derelict vessels from Rogue's Bluff to Wiscasset, some sitting along its coastline for at least 15 years. John Knoll, director of the Submerged Lands Program, says a $750,000 grant from the National Oceanic and Atmospheric Administration is making removal of the vessels possible.
18: One thing is it improves, obviously, the habitat that they're displacing. You're removing the possibility for any of these painted wood or other chemicals that leach out of the boat, prevents those from continuing to leach out. But it also frees up that area for public trust rights, fishing, fowling, and navigation.
16: Noel says contractors are expected to begin removing the wrecks by November 1st. For Maine Public Radio, I'm Jess Miller.
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16: And in Maine weather today, mainly cloudy with periods of showers and light rain. Breezy this afternoon. Highs 65 to 70 north and central, 75 to 80 far south. Tonight, mainly clear, lows mid-40s to low 50s. Monday, sun and clouds mixed, highs mid-70s to low 80s. Right now, rainy and 52 in Frenchville. Sanford, showers and 71. Clayton Lake, cloudy and 56.
10: 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I'm Aisha Roscoe.
20: The whole point of these stories is to make sure we're not talking about healthcare. It's to make sure we're not talking about raising taxes on the rich. It's to make sure we're not talking about getting money out of politics.
10: That's Graham Plattner. He's competing to be the Democrat in Maine's U.S. Senate race this year. And what he was talking about with our colleague Steve Mistler at Maine Public is a number of revelations about his past. That's where we'll start this morning with NPR senior political correspondent Tamara Keith. Hi there, Tam.
21: Hello, Aisha.
10: Democrats and unaffiliated Maine voters who choose to vote in the Democratic primary will decide the party's Senate nominee Tuesday. What have these reports about Plattner said, and what does it mean for his campaign?
21: Yeah, so this started with offensive old Reddit posts that he deleted. Then last fall, there was a firestorm over a skull and crossbones tattoo he got on his chest in 2007. He swore he didn't know the symbol was associated with the Nazis and got it covered with a wolf tattoo. Then last weekend, it came out that his wife revealed that early in their marriage, she caught him sexting with a number of other women. Plattner is fighting back and also explaining that a lot of his behavior was the result of difficulty adjusting to life after his military service. And so far, high-profile progressives who have endorsed him are sticking with him. But this swirl certainly has Democrats who had placed a lot of hope on beating Maine Republican Susan Collins in November asking if there will be more shoes to drop.
10: Well, I mean, I have to ask, does any of this really matter in the age of Trump?
21: Yeah, a lot of these Plattner controversies came out when there was still time for Democrats to change course. And the state's governor, Janet Mills, did get into the race and she aired ads hitting him on his Reddit posts. But Plattner already had so much grassroots support, her campaign really didn't take hold and she suspended it at the end of April. She was quoted in a local paper last week, reminding people that her name is still on the ballot, but she isn't actively campaigning. And Republicans in Texas just nominated Ken Paxton, the state attorney general, whose long list of scandals and alleged corruption and personal indiscretions were a central theme of millions of dollars in campaign ads against him. You know, there's a bit of a mood now among party loyalists that purity tests are a thing of the past. But in Maine, at least, this race in November is going to be decided by independent voters and older women who are key demographics in the state. And despite all of this nothing matters anymore discourse, there are a number of high-profile cases in recent years of candidates from both parties who lost or dropped out under the weight of their scandals.
10: Voters in California cast their primary ballots this past Tuesday. We're still waiting for the results. What more have we learned since polls closed?
21: Yeah, so California has this top two primary system, so candidates, regardless of party, run in the same primary. In the governor's race, former Democratic congressman and HHS secretary Javier Becerra has secured a spot on the November ballot. We learned that. But the second spot is still up in the air. Former Fox News host Steve Hilton is currently in second place, with ballots still being counted. And Tom Steyer, the billionaire progressive populist, is in a close third. We're also waiting on results in the LA mayor's race and quite a few congressional contests.
10: Remind us, why does California take so long to count the ballots?
21: Yeah, the bulk of Californians now vote by mail, and any ballot postmarked on election by election day and received within a week gets counted. This election, a lot of Democrats waited until the last minute to turn in their ballots, so we saw a red mirage. Republicans voted early, so those ballots were counted first, and they skewed far more Republican than those that are still very slowly being counted.
0: Steve Bouyer is a former congressman from Indiana who was convicted of insider trading in 2023. He left Congress in 2011. Why did President Trump pardon him on Thursday?
21: Well, Trump cited a long list of Republican lawmakers who advocated on the former congressman's behalf. And it is certainly part of a pattern from Trump of granting pardons or commutations to well-connected individuals convicted of white-collar crimes.
0: That's NPR's Tamara Keefe. Thank you so much for joining us.
21: You're welcome, Aisha.
0: Since the U.S. captured Venezuelan President Nicolas Maduro in January, Venezuela has been steadily producing and exporting more oil, recently hitting a seven-year high. It adds up to billions of dollars in revenue, and it's being controlled by the United States. Both countries have promised transparency, but there are a lot of unanswered questions. Joining us now is Roxana Vigil. She's a fellow with the Council on Foreign Relations and previously served as a senior sanctions policy advisor at the U.S. Treasury Department. Thank you so much for being with us.
5: Thank you, Aisha.
0: President Trump has said that proceeds from selling Venezuelan oil would be, quote, used to benefit the people of Venezuela and the United States. Where is the money going, and how is this all working?
5: Yeah, so based on the research that I have done into some of the data that is out there, we have a sense of where some of the oil exports that the U.S. government is controlling is going, but we don't understand yet what the money flows look like because the Trump administration has not shared any comprehensive information. The little that we do know is largely based from congressional testimony from Secretary Rubio and other Trump administration officials that essentially have said the billions of dollars that are flowing through the system at first went through an account in Qatar. It's not clear how that was set up, but Secretary Rubio said that was a short-term mechanism. And what's replaced that is a longer-term mechanism that the U.S. Treasury is controlling. And based on my calculations, which looked at how much oil has been exported out of Venezuela in the first 4 months since January 3rd, and looking at the price of oil and the discount that Venezuelan oil is sold at, because it is a heavier, more sour oil, my estimate is that about $8 billion worth of oil has been exported just in the first 4 months, January through April.
0: Do we know, like, how much the U.S. is taking, or if the U.S. is taking a portion of that money?
5: We don't have any of that information because the Trump administration hasn't shared it. We would need to know the terms of the agreements that the U.S. government has entered into or has been a party to related to these deals. And just to be clear, my estimate of $8 billion is a floor, meaning that it is likely more, but we just aren't going to have that information until that's provided by the government.
0: You wrote a piece recently arguing that the oil money could be entrenching a corrupt regime in Venezuela. Can you explain that?
5: At the heart of the humanitarian, economic, and political crisis that we've seen unfold in Venezuela over the last decade, which has caused over 7 million Venezuelans to flee their country, really a destabilizing force in the region. At the heart of that is corruption. So without accountability, without oversight mechanisms, it's hard to imagine a lot of these funds that are flowing back to Venezuela not feeding right back into those corrupt structures. And so that's the big concern.
0: But is there a better way to do this, to let Venezuela make money from its oil reserves, but make sure that it's to help rebuild the country and not supporting a corrupt regime?
5: Yeah, I mean, if we take a big step back, I don't think the U.S. government should be controlling another foreign sovereign country's resources. But the U.S. government does have a lot of influence in Venezuela right now. More influence than I think the U.S. government has ever had. How is it using that influence? It is using that influence to get very narrow economic concessions out of the interim president, who is the number two for Nicolas Maduro, who was removed on January 3rd. Everyone else that was part of that dictatorship is still there. And there's no incentive for them to change the way that they run the country without a push, really, from the U.S. government for them to make the political changes that need to be made, which includes an election and includes steps towards a transition back to democracy. But that is not how the U.S. government is

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1: And as well, it is a lot. Like you mentioned earlier, it's a seven-year high. But because it is such a small amount, it's not going to meaningfully change the shortages because of the war in Iran. With that said, most of the oil exports from Venezuela have gone to the United States, to the Gulf refineries. And the second biggest market is India. India is a big economy, important partner. So it is an important source for those economies and for the economies that can receive Venezuelan crude. But big picture, it's just still producing a very small amount.
2: That's Roxana Vigil, a fellow with the Council on Foreign Relations. Thank you so much for joining us.
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1: 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Next on Weekend Edition, the president of the American Academy of Physician Associates discusses the affordability of PA and nursing programs and an ongoing lawsuit seeking to cap student loans for those hoping to enter those careers. And then the planets Jupiter and Venus will meet in the sky this week. What to look out for, coming up in just a bit here on Maine Public Radio.
2: I'm Windsor Johnston with these headlines. Lawmakers in the House this week are expected to take up a $70 billion bill to fund the Department of Homeland Security. The measure passed the Senate last week with no support from Democrats. President Trump has pardoned former Indiana Congressman Stephen Bowyer, who served nearly 2 years in prison after being convicted of insider trading. Prosecutors said he used non-public information to make stock trades after leaving Congress and working as a consultant. The NBA Finals shift to New York on Monday, with the Knicks holding a 2-0 lead over the Spurs. New York won both games in San Antonio, including a 1-point victory in Game 2. I'm Windsor Johnston, NPR News in Washington.

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1: This is Week in Edition from NPR News. I'm Aisha Roscoe. Organizations representing nurses and PAs, those are physician assistants and associates, are suing the U.S. Department of Education. They say a new rule capping annual federal student loans will not only harm their members, but also aggravate healthcare shortages across the country. Todd Pickard is the president of the American Academy of Physician Associates, one of the groups suing. He's also a practicing PA in Texas. Welcome to the program.
2: Well, thank you very much, Aisha. It's my pleasure to be here.
1: Could you start by explaining what this new rule is and how it applies to nurses and PAs?
2: The Department of Education has decided that certain degree plans will qualify for what they call the professional loan limits, which is a higher tier of federal fund for loans. And then other group will be in the non-professional tier, which is a lower limit. And

0: This has been a test of the emergency alert system. In the event of a real emergency, you would have received important information and further instructions. Maine Public's emergency alert system covers the state of Maine.
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2: I'm Windsor Johnston with these headlines. Legislation that would limit President Trump's power to continue directing military action against Iran is heading to the Senate. The House voted last night to invoke the War Powers Act. The bill passed with the help of a few Republicans. Police and anti-ICE protesters clashed again late last night at an immigration detention center in northern New Jersey. Immigration advocacy groups say the detainees inside the private prison have been on a hunger strike since last month. Golden Tempo won the Belmont Stakes in upstate New York on Saturday, the last leg of horse racing's Triple Crown. The colt won the Kentucky Derby last month. I'm Windsor Johnston, NPR News in Washington.

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1: 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Next on Weekend Edition, why the appearance of a livestock parasite called the New World Screwworm is alarming farmers and officials in Texas. We'll also get a summer TV preview and some recommendations of what to watch in the coming months. 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
2: I'm Winsor Johnston with these headlines. One person was killed and five others were injured in a series of shootings today in central Israel. Police are describing the attack as an act of terror. Officials say the gunman was also killed. Police in Toledo are searching for suspects after at least 12 people were wounded in a shooting at a street fair on Saturday. Two people remain in critical condition. Investigators believe multiple shooters may have exchanged gunfire. Cities across the U.S. are making final preparations for the World Cup, which kicks off this week. Officials say they're ready for the influx of fans. The tournament is expected to be one of the largest sporting events ever held in North America. I'm Winsor Johnston, NPR News in Washington.

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1: This is Week in Addition from NPR News. I'm Aisha Roscoe. A flesh-eating parasite known as the New World screwworm has officially made its way across the U.S.-Mexico border. Last week, the U.S. Department of Agriculture announced it detected the pest in livestock, two calves in South Texas. These are the first confirmed cases in that state in 60 years. For decades, agricultural officials have tried to keep the bug from gaining a foothold here because of the threat it poses to the nation's livestock. NPR health correspondent Will Stone joins us with an update. Hi, Will.
2: Hey there.
1: So why is this parasite reaching Texas such a cause for concern?
2: Yeah, historically, the screwworm, which is not a worm, actually, it's a parasitic fly, was one of the most devastating livestock pests in the U.S. It was once widespread in the South, and there were millions of cases in cattle in Texas every year. The economic fallout was huge, which is why the eradication program in the mid-1900s was considered such a success story. That's when the U.S. government began releasing millions of sterile male flies. Those mate with wild females, which means they don't produce any viable offspring. This effort over many years eventually expanded into Mexico and Central America. But in the last few years, the fly has made a northern migration up from Panama, and experts believed it was just a matter of time before it arrived here.
1: Okay, so what are U.S. officials doing to contain

0: You struggle for days over a problem you cannot solve. And then, while you're in the shower, the answer comes to you.
1: There's something about the unconscious that it can come up with something that is very pure, very beautiful.
0: Plumbing the mysteries of inspiration. 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
3: I'm Windsor Johnston with these headlines. Lawmakers in the House this week are expected to take up a $70 billion bill to fund the Department of Homeland Security. The measure passed the Senate last week with no support from Democrats. Critics of the measure call it an ATM for ICE. Ebola continues to spread rapidly in the Democratic Republic of Congo, with new figures showing more than 450 confirmed cases. Health officials say that number is likely the tip of the iceberg. Investors will get a look at both inflation and the housing market this week. On Tuesday, the National Association of Realtors will release a report on existing home sales for the month of May. I'm Windsor Johnston, NPR News in Washington.

0: So in some ways, this dovetails with work by the psychologist Ed Deasy and others that show that intrinsic motivation and extrinsic motivation are really these separate forces that live inside our minds, and that extrinsic motivations are fine. There's nothing wrong with them, but they do have this tendency to slowly erode our intrinsic motivation. So in one of his more famous studies, if I remember this correctly, you know, he went up to people who were doing some activity like solving crossword puzzles, and they were doing this activity on their own because they enjoyed doing it. And he then offered to pay them a small amount of money for each time they finished a crossword puzzle. He paid them $1 for every crossword puzzle they finished. And of course, you would think, well, this is going to increase their motivation to do crossword puzzles because they were doing them anyway, and now they're getting paid for doing them. But what he found was over time, the volunteers stopped doing the crossword puzzles unless they received the dollar. So in other words, the extrinsic motivation started to crowd out the intrinsic motivation, which is exactly what you are describing in the story with Marco Pierre White.
1: Yeah, exactly. And there's other examples, even studies with children. You know, you ask them to make drawings, and then and this is what most children naturally love to do. And then you start to pay them or give them some other kind of reward, and they actually start to like it less. Yeah, the big problem with extrinsic motivation is not the extrinsic motivation itself, but it's the eroding, as you said, of the intrinsic motivation. You know, it's like a cuckoo in the nest, you know, it pushes the other eggs out.
0: I understand that you yourself had an experience in Ecuador some years ago that generated a moment of inspiration for you. Tell me what happened up.
1: I wanted to write a book about creativity. And after about a year, I gave up because I liked the topic, but I didn't have a good idea of what the book would be. It was all still very vague. And then about 3-4 years later, I tried again, and again, I failed. And then I was in Ecuador, in Quito, the capital. Mm. And there are 4 or 5 very old churches and convents in the old town. And it suddenly dawned on me how amazing that was. You imagine, it's 16th century, you're on a boat for many, many months, and then you land on the shore of Ecuador, and then with a group of people, you go into this crazy jungle, and you walk for a couple of weeks until you reach a mountain range, and then you climb up to 8,000 feet. Your leader says, let's make a couple churches here. Mm. What these colonialists did, the first thing they did when they arrived there is build 4 or 5 of these huge churches that are obviously still standing there. They're beautiful. And then that's when it dawned on me that the book shouldn't be about creativity, it should be about inspiration. So for me, it was a very important moment, yeah.
0: Hmm. You're clearly a fan of the Beatles, because the Beatles have come up several times in our conversation. And you say that John Lennon and Paul McCartney had an unusual way of selecting the songs that they felt were worth keeping. They generated, of course, many melodies and lyrics, but didn't always finish all of them or publish all of them. What was their process up?
1: They would jam in their studio and just come up with new songs all the time. But they didn't have any recording equipment at the time. So they basically had to memorize what they did. And then at some point, they just realized that, okay, if we play something in the afternoon, maybe we remember it the next morning, and then it's probably good. And if we don't remember it the next morning, well, fine, because it's probably not good enough anyway. So they had a very natural selection process in coming up with their songs.
0: You know, it's striking to me up as we are talking today, I'm realizing that in so many different ways, we are not in our daily lives, in our modern lives, really allowing the unconscious to flourish. We write down every single thought we have. We are so focused on our emails and our work. We're basically very directed in what we are trying to finish. We have goals, and we say, okay, I'm going to work on this goal very closely, and taking a day off every week to go and garden would be a waste of time. Talk about the ways in which our modern world in some ways is working against the capacities of our unconscious minds to help us be creative.
1: I think that basically all this modern technology, it's highly useful in some ways, but it also clutters our mind. You know, it's these days you need to remember a password when you want to order something from your local butcher. You know, it's pretty crazy these days. And it's You have to almost literally clean your mind, and you do this by things such as walking, by doing other things, and this frees up your unconscious mind again for things that you actually want to achieve, for useful things. Email, let's face it, email these days is a to-do list where other people put things on. And if you see it in this way, it's easier to sometimes just say, sorry, now I'm going to choose for myself.
0: Psychologist Op Dijksterhuis is the author of Inspiration, Where the Best Ideas Come From. Op, thank you so much for joining me today on Hidden Brain.
1: Thank you. Thank you, Shankar.
0: Can you think of a problem you solved after being stuck for a long time? 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Tara Boyle is our executive producer. I'm Hidden Brain's executive editor. If you like this episode, please think of a couple of friends who would find it interesting or useful and tell them to listen to the show. If you're a parent or a teacher, consider sharing this episode with your kids or in a classroom. I'm Shankar Vedantam. See you soon.
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4: Inflation was at a crisis point in the early 1980s, and the government was grasping for solutions. That's when the Federal Reserve took center stage.
5: It's not that the Federal Reserve didn't exist. The Fed had existed for more than half a century. But this idea of using the Fed as a frontline defense against inflation really was an innovation.
4: Sometimes that approach worked well, and sometimes it didn't.
6: So the conventional view is that if the Fed were just to leave interest rates alone, you would get a spiraling inflation or deflation. That was widely predicted in 2008 when interest rates hit zero. We want to go back to a growing economy. I think it takes some pain to get there.
4: You're listening to Throughline from NPR, where we go back in time to understand the present. Coming up this hour, how the U.S. has dealt with the pandemic. First, here's what's happening in our world today.
7: Live from NPR News in Washington, I'm Nora Rahm. A drive-by shooting in the West Bank today has left one Israeli man dead. Officials say five other Israelis were injured in the attack. NPR's Greg Myrie reports from Tel Aviv the gunman was also killed.
8: The deadly shooting took place at a gas station in central Israel that's close to the boundary with the West Bank. Israeli police said the gunman fled in his car and continued shooting, wounding several more Israelis nearby. The suspect, a Palestinian citizen of Israel, was then shot dead. Israelis and Palestinians clash frequently in the West Bank. Such attacks are much less common inside Israel. On Friday in the West Bank, Israeli troops fired into a car at a checkpoint and killed a 7-month-old boy. The Palestinian family said the car was stopped at the time of the shooting. Both parents were injured. The military acknowledged the shooting and said it was investigating. Greg Myrie, NPR News, Tel Aviv.
7: President Trump has named current housing official Bill Pulte to serve as the acting director of national intelligence. He has no experience in the intelligence field and will continue to oversee both the Federal Housing Finance Agency as well as Fannie Mae and Freddie Mac. Senator Mark Warner of Virginia is the leading Democrat on the Senate Intelligence Committee. He's troubled by the choice and says he's not alone.
9: But now you've got a guy who, again, loyal only to Trump, and he's going to have all 18 agencies to oversee. I think it is that kind of unpredictability, that kind of potential abuse, that's even got my Republicans concerned.
7: Warner was interviewed on CNN's State of the Union. Stadium workers near Los Angeles have voted to authorize a strike ahead of the first World Cup match this week. NPR's Shondalise Duster reports.
10: Unite Here Local 11, a union representing SoFi Stadium workers, says members, including cashiers and concession workers, are demanding higher pay and job protections. The union has also asked FIFA to demand that ICE and Border Patrol play no role at the World Cup. L.A. County Sheriff Robert Luna says he was told by a local Homeland Security official that federal agents would secure games and not conduct immigration enforcement.
11: In regards to civil immigration enforcement, they told us that specifically would not be occurring at any of the games.
10: NPR reached out to FIFA and Legends Global, which manages hospitality services at SoFi Stadium, for comment but has not received a response. The union says negotiations are scheduled to continue Monday. Shondalise Duster, NPR News.
7: Iran's soccer team arrived in Mexico today for training ahead of the World Cup. Because of the war in Iran, the team has moved its training base from Tucson, Arizona, to Mexico. The World Cup kicks off in Mexico City on Thursday, where South Africa will go against Team Mexico. This is NPR News in Washington. Police in Toledo, Ohio, are asking for the public's help to identify those responsible for a shooting at a street festival last night. At least 12 people were injured, two critically. Officials want those who were there to come forward with pictures or video. In horse racing, 1 month after winning the Kentucky Derby, Golden Tempo once again set the pace, capturing the third leg of the Triple Crown. Aaron Shalavine Levine with member station WAMC was there.
12: The three-year-old colt again made history, coming from behind to win Saturday's Belmont Stakes. That made Golden Tempo a two-leg Triple Crown race champion this season, after not running the Preakness Stakes 5 weeks ago. In the first leg in May, trainer Cherie DeVoe became the first woman to win the Kentucky Derby, a race Golden Tempo won from the back of the pack. This weekend's victory came on home turf for DeVoe, as the Belmont was run for the third and final time in her hometown of Saratoga Springs, while its usual downstate home undergoes a $500 million renovation. Local track regular Ann Carey said she bet on DeVoe's horse.
13: Yeah, you gotta really go for the Saratoga horse. Although we like them all.
12: For NPR News, I'm Aaron Shalulevine in Saratoga Springs.
7: In hockey, the Vegas Golden Knights beat the Carolina Hurricanes 5-4 last night to win Game 3 of the Stanley Cup playoffs. They now lead that series 2-1. Game 4 is Tuesday night in Las Vegas. I'm Nora Rahm, NPR News in Washington.
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4: You're listening to Throughline from NPR. I'm Randa Abdel-Fattah. Today on the show, inflation and how the government has fixed it, or at least tried to, in the past. Inflation is back, rearing its ugly head.
15: Inflation's heating up again.
16: To its highest level in almost 3 years.
17: And we've got to get it back down.
4: Since President Trump ordered strikes on Iran, and Iran retaliated by shuttering tanker traffic through the Strait of Hormuz, prices all over the country are up.
18: Many families are struggling with costs.
19: I just drove by a gas station today and it said $7.25 a gallon.
20: Yesterday you could afford to fill the car up with gas, today you can't.
4: And that means transportation by truck, train, or plane has become more expensive too.
21: Grocery prices, for example, jumped about 0.7% last month alone.
22: I'm not buying this. I can't afford it.
23: People are tired of getting ripped off on food prices.
20: Boy, I'd love to have some beef.
4: It isn't just food. It's housing, health insurance, mortgage rates. The cost of living rises with inflation. And that means our money goes less far. No one is happy about that.
23: Consumers are just to the point where, give us a break.
24: You're stuck and your dollars are buying less and less.
25: And it's happening at a time when the nation's main inflation-fighting institution, the Federal Reserve, is getting a shakeup in leadership.
4: A new chair has been sworn in. It's now Kevin Warsh's Federal Reserve. So as the U.S. wades back into a period of rising inflation, as the Fed and the government grapple with how to fix it, and while we all wait to see what Warsh will do now that he's in charge, we thought it might be useful to offer up this episode that first aired in 2022.
26: The countdown is on to the Fed decision.
27: The Fed is raising interest rates, and this affects all of us.
28: It's a proven solution. Higher interest rates make it more expensive to borrow money.
29: Is that by raising interest rates, they'll slow the economy?
30: Don't fight the Fed.
4: Back then, a historic inflation took hold, one that could have crashed the economy. And the Fed needed to decide what to do. Historically, there have been two approaches. On the one hand, a hardcore government intervention. The other one supports loosening regulations. But here's the challenge. Inflation is complicated. Even the people in charge don't fully understand what causes it.
31: One way to say it would be, I think we now understand better how little we understand. About inflation.
32: That's not very reassuring.
31: No, this was unpredicted. I was looking at our...
4: That's former Federal Reserve Chair Jerome Powell 4 years ago, at the moment when inflation hit its peak. It was a very candid moment for Powell. Remember, he's a person who was not only paid to think about inflation, but he was seen as America's chief inflation fighter. And here he was, acknowledging a fundamental truth. Inflation is mysterious.
33: Different people have different meanings. So,
4: John Cochran is a senior fellow at Stanford University's Hoover Institution. He's also known as the Grumpy Economist.
33: The Grumpy Economist is the name of my blog. I'm not really a grumpy person.
5: There are varying views and understandings of inflation at any moment.
4: Meg Jacobs is a historian at Princeton University.
5: I've written about the energy crisis of the 1970s, and I'm working on a book now about the Great Depression and World War II.
4: What you believe to be the cause of inflation probably depends on how you view the world, what you think the causes of economic success and failure are for the country. And Meg and John didn't agree what caused the inflation, let alone what to do about it.
33: There's, of course, lots of political spin on this question.
4: Back then, John blamed inflation on big government spending, especially during the pandemic.
33: The wildly overdone stimulus, printing and borrowing money and sending people checks.
4: Meanwhile, Meg focused on Russia's invasion of Ukraine, ongoing pandemic supply chain issues, and corporations raising prices in an opportunistic way to bring in record-breaking profits.
5: That's where all of this sort of greedflation kind of stuff comes in.
4: Even today, there's no consensus on why exactly we hit that 40-year high of inflation. And that matters because, once again, Americans are caught in a policy debate about how our government should or should not respond to an overheating economy. This is a live argument. In the last few decades, the Fed, the U.S.'s central bank, has been the main institution responsible for dealing with inflation. When it's been too high, what the Fed usually does is raise interest rates, which makes borrowing more expensive. So demand goes down, usually causing a recession, and prices drop, in theory, restoring balance to the economy. And then we start all over again. That's been the Fed's playbook. But that hasn't been the U.S.'s only playbook over the past century. In this episode of Throughline from NPR, Ramtin and I go back in time to meet an army of militant housewives, a president trying to do his best FDR impression in a moment of oil crisis, and a Fed chair who was unafraid to shock the country. In the process, we'll learn the incredible, sometimes surprising ways the U.S. has tried to tame the beast of inflation.
0: Part 1. Hold the line.
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4: It's a balmy April day in Queens, New York. The year is 1945. Thirty women pushing strollers are chanting, holding up signs, and reminding people in the busy Queens shopping district to honor price caps, basically price controls set by the government.
2: Please take the pamphlet. 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Please take the pamphlet. Here you are.
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4: During and after World War II, inflation was a problem. Food, clothes, and other necessities were rising in price. And in order to get this under control, the government set maximum prices for everyday goods.
6: Watch the extra pennies. They're booby traps.
4: And these women in Queens, chanting and handing out pamphlets, were trying to make sure no businesses charged more than the price controls allowed.
2: We'll be here every Thursday. If you see high prices, tell us. We'll keep your name confidential.
5: These sort of volunteer housewives would march in with the authority of the federal government behind them and inspect. They were called snoopsters. They were called a kitchen Gestapo.
4: Kitchen Gestapo. Maybe a little over the top, but that's what the opponents of price controls called them.
5: All these sort of negative connotations, but largely the program was successful because who wants to be subject to profiteering?
4: Armed with a grocery list of government-sanctioned prices, these voluntary housewives were essentially the foot soldiers of a new federal department called the Office of Price Administration, a.k.a. the OPA.
8: It's just a Christmas wonderland, this pricing office of the OPA in Washington.
4: Established in 1941 by President Roosevelt's administration, the OPA was created in response to the U.S.'s rapidly changing economy, an economy that was still recovering from the Great Depression and that was now entering a boom period sparked by World War II.
5: So you had people with lots of jobs, high pay, chasing after fewer goods because the market had shifted to military production.
9: You do not have to be a professor of mathematics or economics to see that if people with plenty of cash start bidding against each other for scarce goods, the price of those goods goes up.
4: The U.S. government more or less forced many big industries to change their production from consumer goods to military equipment. Think car companies making tanks instead of Cadillacs. To fulfill these government contracts, tons more jobs were created. But since all the production was going to the war, there was less stuff for the workers to buy with that money. Lots of demand and very little supply equals inflation.
9: If the vicious spiral of inflation ever gets underway, The whole economic system will stagger. Prices and wages will go up so rapidly that the entire production program will be in danger.
4: Speaking directly to the public on the radio during his now famous fireside chats, President Roosevelt connected the war against inflation with the war against Germany and Japan.
9: I realize that it may seem to you to be overstressing these economic problems at a time like this, when we're all deeply concerned about the news from far distant fields of battle. But I give you the solemn assurance that failure to solve this problem here at home, and to solve it now, will make more difficult the winning of this war.
4: And Roosevelt laid out what he and his administration saw as a solution.
9: We must fix ceilings on prices and rents.
4: The Office of Price Administration established set prices for everyday items, from nylon stockings, $1.25 a pair, to milk, 15 cents a quart, to eggs, 61 cents a dozen.
5: Price lists were transparent. They were printed in newspapers. Retailers and merchants were required to hang them in their stores. In the case of shopping, grocery lists, you know, the OPA printed them up in like 14 different languages and distributed them directly to the housewives.
7: You, the women of America, now have what everyone has been asking for. Top legal prices for market basket items. When you go shopping, you will know the correct top price. You are an active and necessary partner in the business of holding down the cost of living.
4: As time went on, the OPA grew bigger and bigger, employing more people and controlling more prices.
5: So it was really big. It had more economists, I believe, than in the Treasury Department. They had about 60,000 employees.

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1: If you say, for example, steak can only cost 32 cents a pound, but allow people to buy as many pounds as they want, well, then you haven't solved the supply issue because you'll run out of steaks. So rationing was an important part of the OPA's work, and they created propaganda to tie rationing to patriotic duty.
2: 20 million housewives signed what were called homefront pledges.
3: I will pay no more.
4: I will pay no more.
5: I will pay no more than top legal prices.
2: Where they would promise not to pay more than government price ceilings.
4: I will accept no rationed goods
5: without giving up
3: ration stamps.
2: If you violated these price ceilings, you could be subject to fines. Now, how did you get fined? You got fined if someone registered a complaint against you. Nearly a quarter of a million volunteers who sat on these little OPAs, as they were called, about 5,000 sort of local community boards where you could say, you know, the guy down the street, he's charging too much for his radio.
1: And these volunteers would take that complaint and report the guy selling radios to the OPA, who would get him to lower his prices or slap him with a fine. It can sound a little big brother, but these OPA volunteers felt they were preserving an American way of life.
6: If these selfish individuals are allowed to operate unhampered and unchecked, they will wreck our economic structure and run our cost of living up to unheard heights.
1: But the reality was, rations often meant that people had to go without things. They might go to the store and find out there was no more meat left that day. Still, on the whole, more people got what they needed.
2: The percentage of protein consumed went up higher for the bottom proportion of the population than the top. That is, those at the bottom were eating more meat than they had been before the war. And OPA was responsible for that.
1: And ultimately, it worked. The OPA's policies kept inflation at bay. Before price controls and rationing, inflation was rising by more than 20%. But once they were put in place, prices stabilized. Of course, not everyone was a fan.
7: Suppose you're a business and you know, you need a ball bearing and your whole business is going to fall apart. Well, with price controls, and price controls mean shortages. When there's only so much to go around, and how do you get it? Well, your whole business is shut down if you can't get ball bearings.
1: By the time the war ended in 1945, the opposition to price controls had really intensified. The National Association of Manufacturers led a public relations campaign against the OPA. It took out entire pages in newspapers to get their message across, blaming price controls for the lack of available goods.
8: Would you like some butter or a roast of beef? Well, here's why OPA ceilings make them hard to get. OPA means low production. Low production means black markets. Black markets mean needlessly high prices.
1: As the country transitioned from war to peace, the economy had to adjust. Industries were going back to making things like cars instead of tanks. Workers had to be retrained. And so a battle emerged about whether price controls were still necessary. With housewives and most Democrats on one side,
9: I speak for thousands of housewives who want prices kept under control. Let the National Association of Manufacturers sweat it out.
1: And Republican-backed industries on the other.
10: If my family needs meat, I'm going to get it wherever I can.
2: And what happens then is everyone from meat packers to dress manufacturers to car manufacturers say, okay, well, you know, if you want us to keep making everything in a civilian economy where we're not guaranteed government contracts, then you need to let us charge what we think we need to earn in order to make profit.

0: profits in order to invest, in order to expand our production. And if you don't, we're going to try to make you.
1: And some businesses decided to up profits by basically skimping the consumers.
0: Was the butcher sort of adding an extra piece of fat there and actually degrading the value of your piece of meat?
1: Candy bars weighed less, but cost the same. Shoes and clothing were shoddier. Yet, despite the efforts of industry, most Americans were in favor of extending price controls because they wanted prices to stay low. So when the government tried to extend price controls, the meat packers decided to play hardball.
0: To make sure that that doesn't happen, the packers withdraw their meat from market and basically starve the public into submission.
2: Wow, so they held steaks as hostage.
0: Yeah, they took the heart right to the bellies of American consumers.
1: Suddenly, meat shortages got worse, and the meat packers blamed price controls. Within months, the American public started to turn against the OPA.
3: I am just one of the many thousands of harassed housewives trying to feed a family and keep them healthy during these days of no meat.
1: The meat packers and manufacturers had won.
4: The angry voice of the unorganized housewife who is helpless at this moment will have her day being heard in the forthcoming elections.
1: And in the 1946 midterms, the Republican Party promised to bring back the meat.
0: Republicans ran on a platform that simply said, had enough. And the idea was, you know, have you had enough of all these wartime controls? Wouldn't you like to get rid of them? Go back to life as it is, and then you'll be able to buy everything you want to buy.
1: The message worked. Republicans won and took over Congress for the first time since 1930. Prices for everyday items shot up. Wholesale meat prices soared 89%. And by 1947, the rate of inflation was a whopping 20%. The U.S. experiment using large-scale government price controls to respond to inflation was over. Coming up, another U.S. president tries it again in a moment of economic crisis and ends up losing it all.

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3: You're listening to Throughline from NPR. I'm Rand Abdel-Fattah. Today on the show, inflation and what the government has done to conquer it. When inflation threatened the country during World War II, FDR responded with massive government intervention. He set price controls, capping the amount that could be charged for goods, and he instituted rations to control the amount people could buy. FDR's policies were largely a success. Years later, another president would try a similar strategy with very different results.
4: Part 2. Inflation Bonanza.
3: August 15th, 1971 was just like any other Sunday. As evening fell, millions of Americans sat back on their couches, kicked up their feet, and turned the dials on their TVs to NBC to catch that week's episode of Bonanza. Bonanza was one of the most popular primetime TV shows of the 1960s and early 70s. It followed a ranching family in the Wild West. And in 1971, around 20 million people watched it every week, a giant audience. Which is why, on this August night, in the midst of the war in Vietnam, President Nixon preempted the broadcast with an urgent message.
5: We interrupt this program for a special news bulletin.
6: Good evening. This Sunday evening is an appropriate time for us to turn our attention to the challenges of peace. One of the cruelest legacies of the artificial prosperity produced by war is inflation. Inflation robs every American, every one of you. The time has come for decisive action, action that will break the vicious circle of spiraling prices and costs.
7: He wants to take the wind out of the sails of inflation.
6: I am today ordering a freeze on all prices and wages throughout the United States for a period of 90 days.
7: It was a really closely guarded secret, and not even everyone in the White House knew he was going to be doing this.
3: That's Meg Jacobs, a historian at Princeton University.
7: To say, I'm going to impose wage and price controls.
8: Imagine sitting there enjoying your favorite TV show, and suddenly there's Richard Nixon's nervous face on your screen telling you about something called price controls. It would have come out of left field. But here's the thing. The fact that he was there making that announcement was out of left field for Nixon, too. Nixon was a conservative. He was for less government involvement in the economy. Yet here he is talking about a major governmental intervention. And when you look into his past, this move gets stranger.
7: So Richard Nixon's first job, or one of his early jobs, was to serve in the tire rationing department in the Office of Price Administration.
8: You heard that right. Richard Nixon once worked for the OPA,
7: which he claims he left to go join the Navy because he was disgusted by what he perceived to be the subversion of the capitalist system by OPA.
8: When Nixon got out of the Navy in 1946, he immediately ran for Congress. His whole campaign railed against the government interventions of the 1940s. Interventions he had once been paid to enforce, like price controls and the OPA.
7: And he wins.
9: Government didn't build the cities of America. The government didn't train the best skilled labor force that the world has ever seen in America. Private enterprise did.
7: I'm against sort of overweening government intervention.
9: We've tried the big government way. Now let's try the private enterprise people way in order to get progress for America. That's my solution.
7: Until he's not.
10: We had lines that used to start 4 o'clock in the morning. Now, this station didn't open till 7.
11: How much have you got left in there?
12: None. It's empty.
10: And as far as the eye could see, there was a never-ending line of automobiles. It got so bad during the month of February that I honestly broke down twice and cried.
3: When Richard Nixon became president in 1969, the U.S. was already experiencing high inflation. But in the 1970s, it got a lot worse. Lots of things got more expensive, like food and clothes. And gas prices got so high that some people went on strike to protest them. People wanted the government to do something about it. So President Nixon, under pressure, instituted price controls. But not the way FDR did.
9: The wage price freeze will not be accompanied by the establishment of a huge price control bureaucracy.
7: There are no, 20 million housewives signing pledges. There are no OPAs. There are no dollars and cents shopping lists. There is no rationing, and that's a big one. So to do price controls without rationing is kind of a nightmare.
3: That's because if you set a control on prices but don't cap how much a consumer can buy, then some people will buy more than their share, and then supply will go down, causing more inflation. This is why rationing was a key part of the OPA's price control program back in World War II.
13: If there's not enough gas to go around, it's going to be rationed. And it's either rationed by price or by time.
3: That's John Cochran. He's an economist and senior fellow at the Stanford University Hoover Institution.
13: If you want gas, you're either going to have to pay money for it or you're going to have to spend an hour sitting in line.
8: President Nixon wasn't fully committed to price controls, and because of that, they didn't really work.
7: They are not super enthusiastic in how they're applied. They're not super useful. They take them on, they put them off. They take them on, they put them off.
8: Prices got higher and lines got longer. Not the outcome Nixon probably hoped for.
7: They're really ineffectual.
13: And it was a disaster.
7: You just had the situation where consumers grew angrier and angrier and super cynical.
8: And the rest of Nixon's presidency would only increase that cynicism.
14: The president of the United States, as you know, who said he was getting elected to end the war, turned out to be very far from the truth.
15: Good evening. The biggest White House scandal in a century, the Watergate scandal, broke wide open today.
16: Who can you trust if you can't trust the president?
7: And all of that sort of erodes faith that government, can actually control the situation.
9: I shall resign the presidency effective at noon tomorrow. Vice President Ford will be sworn in as president at that hour in this office.
3: The government's lies during the Vietnam War and Nixon's disastrous presidency had shaken many Americans' faith in their government. But it wasn't just a crisis of trust. It was a reckoning. People started to wonder, is the government really here for us? Can we trust what it says? And how much power should it have? After Nixon's failed experiment with price controls, the U.S. economy experienced ups and downs throughout the 1970s. Jimmy Carter, a Democrat, became president in 1976. And by 1979, with inflation again surging, the nation and its attitude towards government had changed.
7: By the summer of 79, Americans are back on the gas lines, and guess what? They're furious.
11: And I will not take the blame for this thing. I will not take the and the harassment from these customers.
7: People could get violent. People shot other people on gas lines.
17: This is unreal. Isn't this disgusting? Why doesn't anybody contact the president? Why is he letting this happen to us?
7: Carter Kiss My Gas was a popular bumper sticker.
18: After 2 hours of pumping, that 1,500 gallons is gone. At that time, there is no sense keeping the pumps open because there's nothing left to sell.
13: I think the nation was really sick of inflation. It was clear that we got to do something about it.
11: I went down there and told everybody we had no gas. Forget about it. And everybody still, they don't listen.
8: President Carter was under pressure, and he had to shake things up, do something drastic. So he appoints a guy named Paul Volcker to head up the U.S. Federal Reserve.
19: We can't always be looking at the worst. If we're going to balance these risks of inflation and recession, we have to run not too scared. So it is a question of bringing about a balance.
8: Volcker, heard here in a reenactment, was a shrewd economist with an Ivy League education. He told Carter he would do whatever it took to bring down inflation. The Fed only has so many tools in its toolbox to wrangle the economy. One of them is controlling interest rates. Volcker thought that by raising interest rates, the Fed could cool down the economy and conquer inflation. Raising interest rates would make borrowing money more costly. That meant when people went to get loans from the bank to buy, say, a home, it was much more expensive, so they might not make that purchase. And that applied not just to people, but to companies, too.
3: Now, this strategy had a downside. It would likely raise unemployment and tip the country into a recession. But that was a sacrifice Carter was willing to make by appointing Volcker. He was desperate to deal with inflation and maybe, just maybe, save his hopes for re-election in the process. But it was too late for Carter to convince voters he could bring down inflation.
8: Enter former Hollywood actor and governor of California, Ronald Reagan.
20: One of the things is that people keep looking to government for the answer, and government's the problem.
8: His message was simple. The government cannot solve your problems. The government is the problem. And that message found an audience.
20: There's very little that government can do as efficiently and as economically as the people can do themselves. And if government would shut the doors and sneak away for about 3 weeks, we'd never miss them.
3: In 1980, Americans elected Ronald Reagan as their new president. With his warm, reassuring smile, Reagan delivered a simple message.
21: For those who've abandoned hope, we'll restore hope and we'll welcome them into a great national crusade to make America great again.
13: We want to go back to a growing economy. But I think it takes some pain to get there.
8: And the pain was going to come from Paul Volcker.
19: Now, I'm not saying that unemployment will not rise.
8: Who was still running the Fed and continuing to raise interest rates by restricting money growth.
19: I am saying the greater threat over a period of time would come from failing to deal with inflation rather than efforts to deal with it.
8: He dialed up the rates fast. From 11% to...
7: to like 20%.
3: 20%. The highest the Fed had raised the interest rate ever, of all time. It was designed to dramatically cool down the economy and bring inflation under control. This strategy came to be known as the Volcker Shock.
22: There's no jobs to be found. The country is going to the pits. The American dream is just floating right out the window.
8: What did it do to, like, the average person? What kind of impact did it have on people in the economy?
7: They lost their jobs.
23: People that live from one payday to the next, like we do, are suffering the short term.
24: The way things are going, it's impossible.
23: We can't survive 2 or 3 years while the economy readjusts and realigns and people sit down and think about our problems for a solution. We've got to do something now.
13: There was a very deep recession.
3: Almost 10 million Americans were out of work. But Volcker believed in what he was doing. He thought the pain of a recession outweighed the dangers of runaway inflation.
13: And Reagan supported Volcker and the continued high interest rates, knowing that it was necessary to kind of change the whole mentality. But very, very difficult politically. There was, you know, people protesting in Washington and stop this and stop strangling the economy just because there's a little inflation around.
3: The shock worked. In 1980, when Reagan was elected, inflation was at 13.5%. By 1983, it had dropped to 3.2%.
0: Like a sapling in springtime, our economy sprang back after a long winter and reached for the sun.
13: The 80s were a boom for economic growth.
7: The market rallies and there's a huge turnaround.
13: And the sensible regulation movement of the Reagan era certainly helped that boom of economic growth.
7: Which allows Reagan to then run in 1984 on the campaign, It's Morning in America.
1: It's morning again in America.
21: We came together in a national crusade.
1: And with inflation at less than half of what it was just 4 years ago, they can look forward with confidence to the future.
21: Greatness lies ahead of us.

0: The free market, anti-government economic ideology of Ronald Reagan had won.
1: And basically, let's let it rip and let's let American businessmen do what they do best and none of this government interference.
2: I call it not free market economics, I call it incentive economics. You just can't get around that people respond to incentives, and when you take away their incentives, they don't respond. That all of the growth and vitality, the amazing growth in certainly my lifetime and even some of yours, comes entirely from private sector innovation. And without that, we're all dead in the long run.
3: With Reaganomics, government-led solutions to economic problems, things like rationing and price controls, fell out of favor, relics from a bygone era. The Volcker shock cost millions of people jobs and caused widespread economic pain. But the strategy of the Federal Reserve raising interest rates to pull the economy out of inflation was largely seen as a success.
1: It's not that the Federal Reserve didn't exist. The Fed had existed for more than half a century. But this idea of using the Fed as a frontline defense against inflation really was an innovation.
0: Coming up, the Fed gains even more power and becomes the keeper of the economy.
3: You're listening to Throughline from NPR.
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3: You're listening to Throughline from NPR. I'm Rund Abdel-Fattah. Today on the show, the many wars the U.S. has waged against inflation. After the devastating inflation of the 1970s, the country began to think about the government and its role in our economy differently. Big government solutions fell out of favor, and faith in the free market blossomed. In the 1980s, the Federal Reserve stepped in to handle inflation with one of its most powerful tools. By raising interest rates, the Fed discovered they could tame inflation, even though it created a massive recession.
9: Part 3. The Great Silence.
10: Clearly, wise leadership from the Fed has played a very large role in our strong economy. That is why today I am pleased to announce my decision to renominate Alan Greenspan as chairman of the Federal Reserve Board.
0: This is President Bill Clinton at the White House in 2000, announcing that Alan Greenspan would continue to lead the Federal Reserve.
10: For the past 12 years, Chairman Greenspan has guided the Federal Reserve with a rare combination of technical expertise, sophisticated analysis, and old-fashioned common sense.
0: Bill Clinton and Alan Greenspan did not always get along. They didn't necessarily share the same ideology about economics. Greenspan was a traditional fiscal conservative. He was appointed by President Reagan, while Clinton was a Democrat, a political animal who had made boosting the economy part of his bid for re-election. But Clinton ultimately respected the independence of the Federal Reserve. mostly because during his administration, the American economy saw remarkable growth.
11: I think it's certainly fair to say that the overall performance of the American economy has continued to surpass most forecasters' expectations.
0: This is Greenspan testifying before Congress on the economic growth experience in the U.S. in the second half of the 1990s.
11: The current cyclical upswing is now approaching 6 years in duration, and the economy has retained considerable vigor.
0: If you grew up in the 1990s like me, you might remember it as a great time economically. That's because it kind of was.
11: With few signs of imbalances and inflationary tensions that have disrupted past expansions.
0: Basically, what he's saying here is that there was an amazing economic expansion in the 1990s without inflation. Greenspan's Federal Reserve played a major role in this success because he continued the tradition set by his predecessor, Paul Volcker, of acting aggressively to control monetary policy. Generally, when the economy slowed, he would push the Fed to lower interest rates. When the economy grew, the unemployment rate went down, triggering fear that inflation would happen. Then he would raise interest rates, albeit slightly.
1: I think that the 90s and the sort of Clinton-era growth that was seen to be sort of spectacular.
3: That's Meg Jacobs, a historian at Princeton University.
1: And sort of in alliance with people like Alan Greenspan. And that, I believe, sort of elevated them because, you know, no one was talking about interest rates that were 20%.
0: 20%, like in the early 80s during the Volcker shock. The late 1990s were like the Goldilocks zone of macroeconomics. There was good economic growth, low interest rates, and low inflation. It was in these years of prosperity under Alan Greenspan's leadership that the Fed's influence continued to grow. They were increasingly seen as the first option in the fight against everything from unemployment to inflation.
1: So it's easier to sort of like them as sort of, you know, your frontline defense as long as you don't have to call them in.
0: Until you do.
12: The Dow tumbled more than 500 points after two pillars of the street tumbled over the weekend. Lehman Brothers, a 158-year-old firm, filed for bankruptcy.
13: Now it's official. We are in a recession.
14: It is definitely a very, very difficult time, and it's not going to get better quickly.
12: So in just 6 months, three of the five biggest independent firms on Wall Street have now disappeared.
13: But the question now, when will it end?
0: In 2007, the economy crashed, and the country went into a severe recession. Companies closed, millions lost their jobs, people lost their savings. Alan Greenspan retired just a few years before, and the person who succeeded him as Fed chairman, Ben Bernanke, was the one who had to deal with the worst economic event in generations.
15: We came extraordinarily close to a complete collapse of the global financial system, not just the United States, but of the whole global financial system.
0: So the Federal Reserve was called in to save the day. They acted quickly to help the Treasury Department bail out major financial firms who were in danger of collapsing. This was a very unpopular policy because it looked like the government was essentially bailing out the Wall Street bankers whose risky investing caused the collapse in the first place.
15: We took strong steps to try to prevent the financial system from melting down, essentially. The reason we did it was because we knew from history that the financial system is so critical to the functioning of our economy that the collapse of the financial system would have been catastrophic.
0: Whether the Fed needed to make this move to bail out Wall Street is a hotly debated topic. It's the issue that we most think of when it comes to the Fed and the 2008 financial crisis. But it further solidified the Fed's role as the government's primary agency for dealing with economic crisis. And so when it came to helping the U.S. get out of the recession, the Fed used interest rates, the tool it had relied on as an economic break-the-glass-in-case-of-emergency superpower during the Reagan years.
16: And Bernanke actually says, you know, maybe monetary policy, the level of interest rates, is in the right place. They had kept them at 2%. And within a matter of weeks, he's moving to slash interest rates.
17: The Federal Reserve lowered a key interest rate by 0.5% Wednesday, the latest move by the government to try to keep the country from plunging into a deep recession.
0: Eventually, the interest rate made it down to zero. And even after the economy stabilized and started to improve, the Fed kept it low.
2: so the conventional view is that if the Fed were just to leave interest rates alone, you would get this, you would get a spiraling inflation or deflation. And that was widely predicted in 2008 when interest rates hit zero.
3: That's John Cochran. He's an economist and senior fellow at the Stanford University Hoover Institution. John says that economic chaos was widely predicted in 2008 when interest rates were at zero, but it didn't happen. Traditional economic theory would say that if interest rates are really low and there's economic growth, then inflation is inevitable. But for over a decade after the 2008 recession, despite very low interest rates, inflation never really spiked.
2: Interest rates were zero, and absolutely nothing happened. Inflation batted around 1.7 to 2%. Nothing happened. So that great silence is very troubling to the conventional theories that say there should have been some horrible thing happening.
0: Many policymakers viewed this as a success for the Fed. So naturally, they continue to want the Fed to keep taking the lead on dealing with issues of economic importance like recessions and inflation. A housing crisis? Have the Fed bail out the banks. Inflation? The Fed can just raise interest rates. Given the fact that there was economic growth, low unemployment, and low inflation, it seems rational why people would believe the Fed was the answer. But the fact that low interest rates didn't bring on inflation on some level defied traditional economic logic.
2: So the foundations of monetary economics were actually very deeply troubled by those 10 years of total quiet when everyone said, oh, well, don't worry, we're not having inflation.
18: We're going to get the latest U.S. government report on inflation tomorrow. And once again, many economists believe the spike in prices is going to be quite high compared with a year ago.
19: We learned moments ago that last month, consumer prices rose 9.1% compared to this time last year.
20: Rising at the fastest rate in four decades.
0: The good times would not roll.
21: Worst inflation since 1981. I mean, we're going back to the days of Paul Volcker, baby. That's not good news for anybody.
3: 2022. Runaway inflation was back, worldwide. In the U.S., then-Chair Powell stuck to the recent playbook. He pulled the interest rate lever 9 times. And prices did come down eventually. But now, fast forward to 2026. Here we are again, thanks in large part to U.S. tariff policies and the war in Iran. Prices are rising, affordability is a main issue, and everybody is talking about inflation. And now we have a new Fed chair, Kevin Warsh. At his confirmation hearing, he promised senators that he'd bring new thinking, new tools, and what he called a new inflation framework to the job. Soon, we'll find out what he means, possibly as early as next month, when the new Fed chair meets with 18 of his colleagues to vote on what to do about this stubborn inflation, which won't give up its hold on the U.S. economy.

0: That's it for this week's show. I'm Rund Abdelfattah, and you've been listening to Throughline from NPR. Throughline was created by me and Ramtin Arablouei. This episode was produced by me and
1: Lawrence Wu,
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0: Fact-checking for this episode was done by Kevin Vogel. Thank you to Anya Steinberg, Tessa Hall, Amy Moore, Annie Downs, Myra Sierra, Tim Kloblen, Claire Tregesser, Lara Finkbeiner, Tamar Charney, Kylie Sunderland, and Casey Morell for their voiceover work. Thanks also to Kimberly Sullivan, Lindsay McKenna, Tamar Charney, and Anya Grunman. And special thanks to Darian Woods, Scott Horsley, and Raphael Nam. This episode was mixed by Josh Newell. Music for this episode was composed by Ramtin and his band, Drop Electric, which includes
14: Anya Mizani,
15: Naveed Marvi,
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0: And finally, if you have an idea or liked something you heard on the show, please write us at throughline@npr.org. 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
18: 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Freakonomics is coming up next at 12 noon. In Maine, weather this afternoon, mainly cloudy skies, some periods of showers and light rain. High 65 to 70 in north and central Maine, 75 to 80 in the far south. 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
24: Live from NPR News in Washington, I'm Nora Rahm. President Trump says Iran has no choice but to reach an agreement with the U.S. to end the war. He said the Iranian leaders had dealt with weak U.S. leaders in the past, but now he says Iran is virtually incapacitated.
25: They're proud. There are things they never thought they'd be doing that they're going to have to do. They've got no choice. And it takes a little while. You know, you're talking about 47 years of getting away with whatever they wanted. I mean, this should have been done long ago.
24: President Trump was interviewed Friday by NBC. It was broadcast today on Meet the Press.
2: Investors will get a look into both inflation and the housing market this week. NPR's Stephen Bisaha reports home sales have been dragging.
3: Historically, spring is a hot time for home sales, but the market's cooled in recent years due to high mortgage rates. Tuesday, the National Association of Realtors will report May's existing home sales. Zillow's already reported sales down nearly 3% from a year earlier. On Wednesday, the Labor Department will share the latest on consumer prices. In April, prices rose 3.8% year over year, much faster than the Federal Reserve would like. If this week gives us similar inflation numbers for May, that would increase pressure on the Fed to raise interest rates this year, especially after a strong jobs report showed May added 172,000 jobs in a still resilient labor market. Stephen Bisaha, NPR News.
2: Voters in Peru are heading to the polls today to elect a new president. Recent surveys indicate most people are deeply unhappy with the stark far-left versus far-right choice. Simeon Tagle has more from Lima.
5: For the third time in the last four elections, Peruvians face a polarizing choice of presidential candidates. Far-right candidate Keiko Fujimori or a far-left opponent, Roberto Sanchez. The election comes after years of political chaos, runaway corruption, and rising street crime. Many voters blame the outgoing scandal-racked Congress, dominated by Keiko's Popular Force Party. She is promising to build maximum security prisons and send the army into the streets. Sanchez, a member of that Congress, plans to nationalize large chunks of the economy and curb imports. The tightly contested election is expected to be decided by the unusually high number of undecided voters, who are dissatisfied with both candidates. For NPR News, I'm Simeon Tagle in Lima, Peru.
2: Kosovo is holding another parliamentary election today, the third in 18 months. The political parties have failed to agree on a new president. Kosovo is one of the poorest nations in Europe and wants to join the European Union, but has had no functioning government much of the past year. Analysts predict the governing party will collect the most votes, but would need to reach agreement then with opposition parties. This is NPR News in Washington. The Nigerian army said today it's freed 360 people who had been abducted by the militant group Boko Haram. They included men, women, and children from various communities. An army spokesman said two babies had died before they could be rescued. The Tony Awards will be held at Radio City Music Hall in New York City tonight. Musical and play revivals have gotten the biggest buzz this season, but Jeff London reports the prize for Best Musical has the most effect on the box office.
6: Will it be an adaptation of the teenage vampire movie The Lost Boys? When the secret... Or the Titanic parody Titanic? Two-person show, Two Strangers Carry a Cake Across New York.
7: New York!
6: Or the Golden Age musical parody, Schmigadoon. All four will be performing on the Tonys broadcast, and all four could use the box office boost. All but Two Strangers have announced national tours. For NPR News, I'm Jeff London in New York.
2: The mullet haircut, short in the front, long in the back, is having a moment. The 2026 Mullet Championship was held yesterday in Copenhagen. More than 1,000 people came to watch. 12 contestants were judged on their cut's style, uniqueness, and overall performance. Judge Bobby Agren, who owns two hair salons, says he likes the finesse, the twist, the nostalgia, maybe ugly in a beautiful way. I'm Nora Rahm, NPR News in Washington.
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10: Hey there, Stephen Dubner. A couple years ago, we made a three-part series about the physicist Richard Feynman, and we heard from so many of you that we have decided to replay it now. This is part two. We have updated facts and figures as necessary. The biggest update you'll want to keep in mind as you listen today is that both the Feynman family home and Zorthian Ranch were destroyed in the LA wildfires last year. As always, thanks for listening. Chapter 3, Spinning Plates.
20: Last week, we talked about Richard Feynman's early life and scientific career, which took him to Los Alamos, where he joined the team of physicists who developed the atomic bomb. After the war ended, Feynman went back east, where he'd grown up and gone to school. And here now was 27-year-old Richard Feynman, his wife dead, the war over, his mind still spinning from the destructive capability of the bomb that he had helped create. He had now taken a job teaching physics at Cornell University. Here is Ralph Layton, who was Feynman's writing and drumming partner.
7: He went to Japan shortly after the war to help physics recover. And he even went to the length of learning Japanese to a pretty decent level. You know, I think that was part of atoning. He became very interested in Japanese culture and Buddhism and would quote from a Buddhist priest who said, you know, to every man is given the keys to the gates of heaven. The same keys open the gates to hell.
20: And here is science journalist Charles Mann, author of The Second Creation, a book about the history of modern physics.
11: I think the general thought in physics is we built this bomb because the Nazis were building it. And then we, without thinking about it at all, dropped it on Japan. He was shocked by this, as were a lot of physicists. I don't think he was as sententious as, you know, somebody like Oppenheimer, physics has known sin or something. But he was very distressed. And he went to Cornell and just felt like, what is the point in studying, you know, beta decay?
7: He was very depressed after the war, and he's starting off at Cornell and he can't get back to work. He thinks there's no point in building anything. Everything is going to blow up. Russia's now got the bomb. And so he just couldn't get started working.
20: And here is Feynman himself speaking to the BBC for a film called Feynman, The Pleasure of Finding Things Out, which first aired in 1981.
12: So I was really in a kind of depressive condition. They expected me to be wonderful to offer me a job like this, and I wasn't wonderful. And I thought to myself, I haven't done anything important. Well, I'm never going to do anything important. But I used to enjoy physics and mathematical things, and because I used to play with it. It was never very important, but I used to do things for the fun of it. So I decided I'm going to do things only for the fun of it. And only that afternoon when I was eating lunch, some kid threw up a plate in the cafeteria, which has a blue medallion on the plate, the Cornell sign.
7: He noticed the medallion on the bottom of the plate seemed to turn around at a different rate than the plate wobbled. So he says to himself, huh, that looks like a fun little thing to work out. And he works it out, and then he takes it to his mentor, Hans Bethe, the one who got him to Cornell, having met him at Los Alamos. He said, hey, Hans, check this out. Look at this. Look at this. And Hans says, well, what's it good for? And Feynman says, absolutely nothing. But isn't it amazing? Isn't it great?
11: And it reminded him, there's all these things that you could find out about the world. And he didn't really care that this was, you know, this was just something that was an itch that he could scratch. And it was so pleasurable, I think, to him. And I think many scientists can identify with this. And in a small way for journalists, too. When something happens, you go, oh, that's what's going on.
7: And his Nobel Prize winning work actually came from the spin of the plate. And then it goes to spin of electrons and equations. He said it all came tumbling out from working out the wobble of a spinning plate.
13: It has to do with curiosity. It has to do with people wondering what makes something do something. And then to discover that if you try to get answers, that they're related to each other. The things that make the wind make the waves, and the motion of water is like the motion of air, is like the motion of sand. The fact that things have common features turns out more and more universal. What we're looking for is how everything works and how everything is what makes everything work.
11: This is probably a little glib, but he loved puzzles. He loved the idea that there is all this stuff for us to know. My father-in-law, whose name is Toshiro Kinoshita, and was an important physicist in his own right and one of the great experts on quantum electrodynamics, which is the theory of light and matter. It was Feynman's own specialty. So let me tell you a funny story that my father-in-law used to tell about Feynman to explain what Feynman was like. They're both at Cornell, and my father-in-law found in one of Feynman's papers an error. And Feynman's response was so characteristic. First, he immediately went to visit my father-in-law, Tom, as he was called, and apologized to him personally for committing the error. And he repeated this over and over again, because from his point of view, it was a waste of Tom's time to fix his mistakes. So he profusely apologized. The second thing he did was said, let's work together on a paper. So they picked, it was a kind of a technical calculation, I won't go into the details, but Feynman's idea for collaborating was they would take offices next to each other, and they would each work on the problem for a period of time, and then they would compare notes and see what their separate solutions were. My father-in-law was a fantastic calculator. He would just wade into these things. So he piled up paper doing calculation after calculation after calculation. Over in the next office, he heard Feynman. And Feynman, as you may have heard, was fascinated by drums and the bongos. He didn't want to play the bongos, you know, in the physics department because it would be distracting. So he got two pencils and he would tap them on the radiator. And he did this for hours every day, like this. And he didn't know that the sound traveled through the radiator to the next office. And it drove my father-in-law crazy. Here he is doing these, you know, complicated calculations. And here's this other guy sitting by the radiator. My father-in-law, I should say, is quite shy. And so the idea of telling him to shut up, it's not, you know, that's just not part of my father-in-law. But at the same time, he's thinking, like, what the heck? You know, for the entire month or whatever the time period was. And so at the end of the time, he goes over and he meets with Feynman. He comes with this, you know, huge wad of paper and says, I think I figured it out. And Feynman has one sheet of paper. And he had spent the entire time thinking about how to make the problem simple. And that's what he'd been doing when he'd been doing the bongos. And then he had solved the problem in 15 minutes.
20: Despite the radiator to bang on, despite the nice collaboration with a Japanese colleague, a small atonement, perhaps, despite the wobbling plates in the cafeteria, Feynman never felt at home at Cornell. He never even had a permanent residence there. Upstate New York could be cold and dreary. He started traveling to South America. He fell in love with Brazil. He played a lot of bongo in Brazil. But that is not where he would end up. Back in the archives at Caltech with Michelle Feynman, we come across a couple letters her father sent to Robert Oppenheimer. He was teaching at the University of California, Berkeley.
1: So now my dad is at Cornell, teaching at Cornell. Dear Oppie, it looks black for my proposed visit to California. Cornell is all loaded up with graduate students. There are many more than ever before, and we have all we can do to handle them. The department was, therefore, very reluctant to let me go for the spring semester, as I was needed to help handle the load. There is another personal reason. My father has died, and I do not want to go too far away from my mother in New York, at least for a while. I was looking forward to visiting you at Berkeley, as you know. I'm sorry to have to disappoint both myself and you. I had been hoping to see many friends again, but that is the way things go. Sincerely, R.P. This is the following January, January 6, 1947. Dear Oppie, I wonder if after the disappointment we had last time, you would still consider having me for a visit during the fall semester this year. I'm trying to get a leave of absence from Cornell University for the fall term, and the situation looks pretty promising. If you would like me to come, will you please let me know, and I will turn all my attention on getting a leave of absence.
20: It would take a couple more years to fully break free from Cornell, but it happened.
4: I think he was changing the tire in the snow for, you know, the last time, and then had this offer from Caltech and said, definitely, I'm there.
20: In California, it turned out, was just the medicine Feynman needed. The Golden State seemed to put him in a golden state of mind. He would start a family.
9: Finally, my mom told him he was crazy and pointed out the crazy things he was doing.
20: He would revolutionize his field.
21: When Feynman came along with his diagrams, now everybody could do the calculations.
20: And he'd keep trying to open his mind even further.
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1: Magnitude of this moment.
2: It is an atomic bomb. It is a harnessing of the basic power of the universe.
1: Oppenheimer had put together a dream team of experienced physicists, many of them recent refugees from Nazi Germany. Also playing a minor but important role was a 24-year-old physicist from Queens, New York, named Richard Feynman. Years later, here is how Feynman described watching the Trinity test.
3: Okay, time comes, and this tremendous flash, so bright, and I see this purple splotch on the floor of the truck. And I says, that ain't it. That's an afterimage. So I turn back up and I see this white light changing into yellow and into orange. The clouds form and then they disappear again. And then finally, a big ball of orange has started to rise and billow a little bit and get a little bit black around the edges. And then you see it's a big ball of smoke with flashes on the inside of the fire going out, the heat. And all this took about 1 minute. Finally, after about a minute and a half, suddenly, there's a tremendous noise, bang, and then rumbles like thunder. And that's what convinced me. Nobody had said a word during this whole minute. We're all just watching quietly. But this sound released everybody because the solidity of the sound at that distance meant that it really worked. The man who was standing next to me said, "What's that?" I said, "That was the bomb."
1: Yes, that was the bomb. Just a few weeks later, the U.S. dropped one of these new atomic bombs on Japan. President Truman.
2: A short time ago, an American airplane dropped one bomb on Hiroshima and destroyed its usefulness to the enemy. That bomb has more power than 20,000 tons of TNT. With this bomb, we have now added a new and revolutionary increase in destruction.
1: Hiroshima was destroyed. Tens of thousands of Japanese were killed. 3 days later, the U.S. dropped a second bomb on the port city of Nagasaki. Again, the carnage was extreme. 6 days later, Japan surrendered, putting an end to World War II. The U.S. victory was, of course, welcome. But Richard Feynman was among those who wondered about the cost of the victory.
3: My first reaction after I was finished with this thing was, it's useless to make anything.
1: Feynman thought that with the existence of nuclear weapons, it was only a matter of time before we humans would wipe ourselves off the earth.
4: I remember being in New York with my mother in a restaurant right after, immediately. I would see people building a bridge, and I would say, they don't understand. I really believe that it was senseless to make anything because it would all be destroyed very soon anyway.
5: He would take in a view and he would automatically visualize destruction from a bomb.
1: That's Michelle Feynman, his daughter.
5: His entire being was permeated by his effort at the war, and I don't think that it was a happy time at all. His father had died, his wife had died. He would look at people building things and think, why bother?
1: For 5 years after the war, Feynman taught physics at Cornell University. He was depressed and restless. He had a hard time engaging in his work, a problem he'd never had before. Winters in upstate New York were long and cold. He needed to get away.
5: A friend of his said, what are you doing this summer? And he said, oh, I was going to go to South America. And he said, fantastic, come to Brazil. He had to learn Portuguese quickly.
1: That trip lasted 6 weeks, but Feynman returned shortly after for his sabbatical year to teach at the Brazilian Center for Research in Physics in Rio. At least part of his salary was paid by the U.S. State Department.
5: They were trying to decide what time of day his class would be, and they said, the students don't like morning classes. And so my father said, okay, so I'll teach the class in the afternoon. And then the person said, oh, no, but the beach is so nice in the afternoon. You really must go to the beach in the afternoon. You teach your class in the morning. And my father said, but I thought the students didn't want to have a morning class. Oh, no, if it's better for you, you should do it that way.
1: Feynman had grown up near the beach in far

0: Rockaway, Queens, in New York City. The beaches in Rio were a little bit different from the beaches in Queens. More samba music, more sun, more fun. Feynman wrote a letter to his physicist friend Enrico Fermi. "I get lots of ideas at the beach," he said. So when his sabbatical was over, Feynman happily left Cornell for good and took a position at the California Institute of Technology.
1: California was kind of a fresh start for him. He had open sky and sunny weather, and maybe because of his time in Los Alamos and really enjoying the rugged countryside, that probably set him on a path that he knew he liked the West.
0: Caltech is in Pasadena, a picturesque and relatively old city just northeast of downtown Los Angeles. It's still got flourishes of old world wealth and flourishes of California hippie, too, with the Caltech nerd vibe snuggled comfortably between them. It seemed like a good idea for us to spend some time in Pasadena to get a better feel for Richard Feynman.
1: And we will be driving by the house where I grew up, and then we're going to the cemetery and we will see where my parents are.
0: Pasadena is known as the City of Roses. It hosts the annual Rose Parade. So we will hear about some Feynman roses and thorns. Chapter 4, Feynman, the Scientist. Richard Feynman joined the Caltech faculty in 1950, and he stayed there until he died 38 years later. For most of that time, he wasn't well known to the wider public, but he was a bit of a celebrity in Pasadena. Especially among his fellow academics, he stood out for his wit, which had some sharp edges, for his bongo playing, and also for the van he drove.
2: It's a Dodge tradesman van, and it's the extended version. It gets horrifying gas mileage. It's super loud. It puts out clouds and clouds of hellish hydrocarbons when it runs, and it's incredibly long and uncomfortable to drive.
0: That is Seamus Blackley, who is best known for having helped create the Xbox for Microsoft. He never met Richard Feynman, but he has been a fan since he was a teenager, which is why today he is the keeper of Feynman's old van. We visited him at the garage in Pasadena where he keeps it.
2: So think of like a 70s plumber who painted his truck this horrible two-tone beige. And that's what Dick Feynman decided to buy when he got his Nobel Prize.
0: On the sides of the van are some painted patterns that have been mistaken for hieroglyphics and Native American symbols.
2: If you don't know what they are, it looks like a homeless guy has drawn on the side of this van. Most people don't give it a second look, but if you're driving somewhere and a physicist sees it, they freak out and run at you, and like you almost kill them and stuff.
1: So the van was a... So context is my parents like to camp and not go to a campground, but go to kind of the road less traveled. You know, if you go to like a fork in the road and you see one side is kind of pristine and the other side looks treacherous, oh, we'll go to the treacherous side. And at some point when I think I was in first grade or so, we got this cool van and they got it all set up for camping. My mom was very careful and thoughtful about how things should work out. You know, there was a table that could be removed. The seats would go flat so somebody could sleep there, and then my brother could sleep in the back. And then I had a hammock that was in the front and curtains. And so we were good to go. And then, funny enough, they had this van decorated in a custom paint job, and they decided to put Feynman diagrams on it.
3: And what is a Feynman diagram?
1: So symbols that my father came up with to express, I don't know, light? I'm not sure. You'd have to talk to a physicist about that.
4: I'm John Preskill. I am the Richard P. Feynman Professor of Theoretical Physics at the California Institute of Technology. So picture this diagram. There are these two lines, both with arrows on them, and then there's a line connecting the two, so it looks like one rung of a ladder, and the line going across is the wiggly line. That's the photon that's being emitted by one particle and absorbed by the other. Now, we could have more photons. So now add another rung to the ladder. Now we've got
5: the one line with an arrow on it, solid line, let's say going up. And now another line with the arrow going down, that's the electron and the positron. Now there are two rungs. There's a wiggly line and then another wiggly line, and that's another Feynman diagram. The electron and the positron can collide with one another, and that can give rise to particles of light, photons, but then those photons convert to other particles like quarks and antiquarks, and those interact with other particles like gluons and so on. And to keep track of all those things that can happen and how to quantitatively evaluate how all those different processes contribute to the total rate, that's a pretty complicated problem. Feynman diagrams can help you organize that type of computation.
0: These visual simplifications made quantum electrodynamics easier to work with, even for trained physicists. Here is the science writer Charles C. Mann.
6: These are incredibly difficult and unwieldy for 99.9999% of the human race, and that 0.001% that could work with them was Julian Schwinger.
0: Julian Schwinger and Richard Feynman had a lot in common. They were both born in 1918, both grew up in Jewish families in New York, Schwinger in Manhattan, Feynman in Queens, and they both became pioneers in quantum electrodynamics. Feynman's mother liked to point out to her son just how smart this Schwinger boy was.
6: Schwinger was an extraordinarily brilliant guy, but brilliant in a different way. People always talked about them as being, you know, competitive. It was clear when we spoke to Schwinger that he had that kind of barbed respect that you have for a worthy adversary. He clearly wasn't all that fond of Feynman. Feynman also spoke about it, and he said that he thought that people like us made a bit too much of their rivalry. And he said it was more like two people running a race. But it's, you know, fundamentally a friendly competition because they're both pushing each other.
0: In 1965, when Feynman was awarded the Nobel Prize in Physics, he shared it with Schwinger, as well as the Japanese physicist Shinichiro Tomonaga.
7: I'd asked him to explain what he'd done to win the Nobel Prize, and he started talking about quantum electrodynamics, and of course I really couldn't understand this. I'm Christopher Sykes. I was a documentary filmmaker for many years for the BBC and Channel 4. I found myself at some point saying, was it worth a Nobel Prize? which did produce, I have to say, a really classic response.
8: I don't understand what it's all about or what's worth what. And if the people in the Swedish Academy decide that X, Y, or Z wins the Nobel Prize, then so be it. I won't have anything to do with the Nobel Prize. I don't like honors. I appreciate it for the work that I did and for people who appreciate it. And I notice that other physicists use my work. I don't need anything else. I've already got the prize. The prize is the pleasure of finding the thing out. I don't believe in honors.
7: And that's why we called the finished film The Pleasure of Finding Things Out.
9: The story goes, like, the first call was, you know, 3 a.m. or something. And I'm sure that was very exciting. And then I think reality, you know, he put the phone down and then it started ringing with press and so forth. And then I think the reality of, oh, I don't really want all this. Does that come with, you know... Then he said to a reporter, hey, time out. Can we, off the record, can I ask, is it possible for me to, what's the word, reject this? And the reporter said, no, that's not something that's going to happen.
10: I mean, look, he was disdainful of all of these honorific types of things. I'm Stephen Wolfram, and I do science and technology. I would probably go further than him and say any field for which there is a prize that's defined is a field that already has had its best days behind it. It's a field that barely has a name that's going to have the most fertile moment. I happened to get one of these MacArthur Awards in the very first batch of those things. Feynman took me aside and said, look, just don't make this mean that you think people have big expectations for you. He was almost like prizes are a damaging thing to people, particularly early in their careers.
8: One of the things that my father taught me beside physics was a disrespect for respectable, for certain kinds of things. For example, when I was a little boy, and a rotogravure, that's the printed pictures in newspapers, first came out in the New York Times, and he'd open a picture, and there was a picture of the Pope with everybody bowing in front of him. And he'd say, now look at these humans. Here's one human standing here, and all these others are bowing. Now, what is the difference? This one is the Pope, and those are the ordinary people. He hated the Pope anyway. And he'd say, the difference is epaulettes. Of course, not in the case of the Pope. Maybe it was a general. It was always the uniform, the position. This man has the same human problems. He eats dinner like anybody else. He goes to the bathroom. He's a human being. Why are they all bowing to him? Only because of his name and his position, because of his uniform, not because of something he especially did. He, by the way, was in the uniform business, so he knew what the difference was with a man with the uniform off and the uniform on. It's the same man for him.
0: To be clear, Richard Feynman did not refuse or reject his Nobel Prize. He attended the ceremony in Stockholm, and by the looks of the many photographs in the archives at Caltech, he very much enjoyed himself. We visited those archives with his daughter, Michelle. She came across something else that was interesting.
1: So I love this. Everything that he was sort of like, I don't like honors, and I, you know, can I return this prize? All of that. This is so, like, it's such a lovely, lovely thank you.
0: This paper she found is her father's Nobel Prize acceptance speech. Some background. Feynman had been outwardly cranky about the award, even complaining about the fact that he'd have to rent a tuxedo. But apparently he had a change of heart.
1: Your Majesty, Your Royal Highnesses, ladies and gentlemen, the work I have done has already been adequately rewarded and recognized. Imagination reaches out repeatedly, trying to achieve some higher level of understanding, until suddenly I found myself momentarily alone before one new corner of nature's pattern of beauty and true majesty revealed. That was my reward. Then, having fashioned tools to make access easier to the new level, I see these tools used by other men straining their imaginations against further mysteries beyond. There are my votes of recognition. Then comes the prize and a deluge of messages from friends, from relatives, from students, from former teachers, from scientific colleagues, from total strangers, formal commendations, silly jokes, parties, presents, a multitude of messages in a multitude of forms. But in each, I saw the same two common elements. I saw in each joy, and I saw affection. You see, whatever modesty I may have had has been completely swept away in recent days. The prize was a signal to permit them to express and me to learn about their feelings. Each joy, though transient still, repeated in so many places amounts to a considerable sum of human happiness. And each note of affection released thus one upon another has permitted me to realize a depth of love for my friends and acquaintances, which I had never felt so poignantly before. For this, I thank Alfred Nobel and the many who worked so hard to carry out his wishes in this particular way. And so, you Swedish people, with your honors and your trumpets and your king, forgive me, for I understand at last such things provide entrance to the heart. Used by a wise and peaceful people, they can generate good feeling, even love among men, even in lands far beyond your own. For that lesson, I thank you.
0: After the break, what was Feynman like as a professor?
5: Not in the catalog, no grades. What was it? It was Feynman standing in front of the blackboard saying, ask me anything.
0: I'm Stephen Dubner, and this is Freakonomics Radio. 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
0: Chapter 5, Feynman the Professor. The word most commonly attached to Richard Feynman would seem to be genius. That is the title of the definitive Feynman biography published in 1992 by James Gleick. Feynman himself did not like the label. He maintained there was nothing exceptional about his intelligence. So how did he become a giant of theoretical physics? Here's how Feynman put it in a BBC documentary called Fun to Imagine.
8: You asked me if an ordinary person, by studying hard, would get to be able to imagine these things like I imagine. Of course, I was an ordinary person who studied hard. There's no talent, a special miracle ability to understand quantum mechanics or a miracle ability to imagine electromagnetic fields that comes without practice and reading and learning and study. You take an ordinary person who's willing to devote a great deal of time and study and work and thinking and mathematics, then he's become a scientist.
0: The physicist John Preskill.
15: Feynman officially taught an undergraduate class at Caltech only for 2 years, and those were captured by some now famous books called The Feynman Lectures on Physics. They're three big red books. Feynman worked very hard on that. He thought very deeply about how to organize the material, and they're rather extraordinary. I think I didn't really appreciate them until I was a more senior physicist. When he gave a talk or a lecture, he was kind of mesmerizing and really grabbed your attention.
16: I have the privilege of calling your attention today to what is probably one of the most far-reaching generalizations of the human mind.
15: And while he spoke, things would seem extraordinarily clear and obvious, and many people had the experience that then afterward, when you tried to reconstruct the arguments, you'd find it very difficult. Somehow, he made it seem easy, but there were nuances that he made seem natural when he spoke of them, but then when you tried to follow the path again, were actually very subtle.
16: And what is this law of gravitation? It is that every object in the universe attracts every other with a force proportional to the mass of each and varying inversely as the square of the distance between them. If you like mathematics, you can write that same thing as an equation.
15: The blackboard choreography would be very carefully thought out. They would end exactly on time. They had been prepared with great care, so he really put everything into it.
0: The filmmaker Christopher Sykes.
7: I turned up at Caltech for this lecture, and I have to say it was extraordinary because Feynman, I came in and there were about, I don't know, 16 or 20 students all wearing shorts and trainers with their feet up on the tables and stuff. And none of them were taking any notes. Feynman was lecturing, and I couldn't, of course, understand anything. It was, you know, really high-level quantum physics. But towards the end, he looked up at the clock and he said, look, we've only got 8 minutes left. And this particular problem we're talking about, he said, there's two ways of tackling it. One's very elegant and clear and easy, and the other one is just incredibly messy. He said, but we've only got a little time left, so I'll just deal with the incredibly messy one. And I thought, well, this was great.
15: Although that was the only official undergraduate class that Vyman taught at Caltech, there was an informal class of which he taught for many years. It was not in the catalog. It was not documented anywhere. The freshmen called it Physics X. It was intended especially for freshmen. And by word of mouth, it would become known that Feynman was going to be in a certain classroom at a certain time and that you could come and interact with him. Not in the catalog, no grades. What was it? It was Feynman standing in front of the blackboard saying, ask me anything. And there were rules. The rules were, don't ask me about coursework. Don't ask me how to do this problem in such and such a course. Don't ask me about somebody's paper. I haven't read it. I don't care about it. Don't ask me about somebody's theorem. I don't know that either. I can't tell you. Ask me about trying to understand something. Doesn't matter what it is. Everything is interesting. My colleague Kip Thorne remembers that when he was a freshman, that must have been around 1958, he heard the rumor. He went to the rumored room at the rumored time, and Feynman was there. And he says, okay, what do you want to talk about today? And somebody says, oh, let's talk about waves on Mars. Where that came from, I have no idea. So he starts to talk about waves on Mars. Well, let's say there's not really water on Mars, but let's suppose there is. Maybe there were oceans before. But the gravity is different than Earth. So that means water waves will propagate at a different speed, and he worked that out. But another thing, the atmosphere is thinner, so there's less wind, and that's not going to work up, you know, such high waves blowing across the surface of the water. How high will the waves be? And he worked that out. And Kip came away from this enormously inspired. You know, that you can just look at nature, and you ask questions, and you can calculate answers. And Feynman could do that for a vast variety of things and relished doing it. And, it, you know, even it might not have anything to do with his research focus, but he was curious about everything.
0: Seamus Blackley.
2: I don't think Feynman was trying to teach students who were not going to understand what he was saying. He wasn't trying to reach out in an inclusive way and elevate everyone, okay? Caltech is very hard on their undergraduates, right? There's like a Lord of the Flies f-ing thing going on. In the 60s, it was even worse. It's a cultural thing that Caltech struggles with to this day. And those lectures are built for those people who are going to go somewhere. And those were the people that Feynman was interested in. You just have to understand that, that he was really not interested in talking to people in physics who are not ready to go there. I don't mean to make him out to be such a prick, but I think that he was really interested in the really bright students who ask really bright questions and get them thinking about stuff. Now, that said, he obviously spent a huge amount of time in his career communicating ideas in a very clear way to general audiences. But I think those are two separate things.
8: Because of the success of science, there is a kind of a, I think, a kind of pseudoscience that social science is an example of a science, which is not a science. They follow the forms. You gather data, you do so and so and so forth, but they don't get any laws. They don't haven't found out anything. Maybe someday they will, but it's not very well developed. But what happens is, at an even more mundane level, we get experts on everything that sound like they're sort of scientific. There's all kinds of myths and pseudoscience all over the place.
0: Stephen Wolfram.
10: His distaste for social science came from the fact that it just is not a bedrock kind of field. I'm sure if he was talking about that or about economics or something like that, he would say, what is this? Is it something where you have axioms for how people work and then you're trying to figure out the consequences? That's kind of more like the way he was doing physics. There are these underlying laws of physics and then we're working out their consequences.
15: Well, at Caltech, he was a hero right up to the end, admired by his colleagues and by the students. I don't know who worshipped him more. And, you know, that he was an extraordinary person and thinker was appreciated. Now, he was a bit of a narcissist. You know, he was a show-off. He did it in a way which maybe irritated some people, which was also charming. And it's not like he tried to hide it. You know, he thought pretty highly of himself.
17: I mean, he did want to have quirks and to have stories about him. You know, he really wanted to create this persona. Lisa Randall, and I'm a physicist professor at Harvard. I do theoretical particle physics and cosmology. This sounds kind of obnoxious, but if you're smart enough to do particle physics, you're probably smart enough to do other jobs where you make a lot more money, you get a lot more prestige in other ways. So, you know, sort of your currency is, you know, how important you're considered and what you've accomplished and what people think of you. So for some people, that's more important than others. He's a born performer. He clearly liked the adulation.
9: You know, I think he was a decent guy. And what was really interesting is to read these pages and pages sometimes of letters that people wrote.
0: That's Michelle Feynman again.
1: The letter is, "Hello, my name is Gary Verschip. At the present time, I'm a junior at UC Berkeley and I'm majoring in physics. I would be interested in hearing your views on the present fields of research in physics. As of now, I'm interested in either plasma, space, or low-temperature physics. Professor Richard Packard, who is now my professor in quantum mechanics, has given our class a short symposium on his own research in quantized behavior of macrosystems, which is very enlightening. I would appreciate it very much if you could send me some information on your current research efforts. My address in Berkeley is..." All right, so then he says, "I'm sorry, but neither you nor I have the time it would take for me to expound my views on the research being done in physics, and I am interested in all fields." I mean, it's honest. I don't think he's being mean. It's just, I'm going to tell you like it is. You ask me, I'm going to tell you I don't have time to solve all your problems, and just FYI, I'm interested in everything.
9: He didn't have a lot of judgment with people, you know. So he went to a topless bar and he liked watching the girls and he liked drawing them and, you know, he would have conversations. And at some point, people were trying to shut the place down because, I don't know, they'd had enough of it or something. And so he showed up in court and said, "No, no, this is a fine place. I go here all the time. Everything's above board." And it could have been also true that the neighbors were right about all of their concerns because ultimately the place did shut down. My point is that he had his own moral compass, which he was very strongly committed to. We had a lot of artist friends that I think were incredibly attractive to him because they were just free thinkers.
18: I grew up right here. Richard Feynman would come in and sit right here, and my dad would sit over there. Feynman was an ordinary dude. You meet him, you thought he was like some dude off the street in New York. My name is Alan Zorthian, and I am an architect. My dad was Jerier Zorthian. He was an artist. That was his main profession. He was very good at it. My father met Richard P. Feynman in the mid-50s when Feynman was playing bongos at a party and my dad needed to make a big splash, so he was dancing around, and they became good friends. The friendship continued until Richard's death in 1988, and they were very close. We would have Thanksgiving every year with Feynman's family.
0: The Zorthian Ranch is in the hills above Pasadena. The land is steep and scrubby. It looks a lot like where they used to shoot MASH, the old TV show with Alan Alda, which is actually not far away. The ranch itself is a sprawl of farm animals and shaggy dogs, sculptures and mosaics, and buildings quite a bit past their prime. In its heyday, when Jerier Zorthian was holding court, the ranch was known for its bohemian vibes and wild parties. Richard Feynman spent a lot of time up here. He and Zorthian had a special relationship.
18: You know, they would argue. They liked to express their opinions. One of the things they're talking about was you scientists don't appreciate beauty. It's a friendly type argument. It went till very late in the evening, and then he went home and he started thinking about it. And he called my dad up and said, "Well, look, I think the problem is I don't understand what you do and you don't understand what I do. So why don't we educate each other?" And then they started doing this thing and they were serious. They did it. They decided, I don't remember, every other Sunday, I think it was, Feynman would come up. My dad did the first one. He was going to teach Feynman how to draw because Feynman was interested in art. And so he came up. If you read his book, he talks about it. He said my dad was a good teacher. My dad was good. He was positive and stuff. So he started to learn to draw, and he eventually became very good. And then he tried to teach my dad something about physics, and my dad didn't learn a damn thing. I don't remember how long it went on. Feynman liked the idea that my dad could get women to pose nude, too. So my dad would send him models and stuff like that.
0: When you read Feynman's own books, you see that he was completely enamored with women. He tells story after story of chasing women in ways that ranged from comic to cruel. In the beginning, he had been madly in love with Arlene, his first wife. But she died from tuberculosis in her 20s, and it's unclear if he ever fully recovered from that. He wrote her a love letter 2 years after she died. "I'll bet you are surprised that I don't even have a girlfriend except you, sweetheart. But only you are left to me. My darling wife, I do adore you. I love my wife. My wife is dead. P.S. Please excuse my not mailing this, but I don't know your new address." He did get remarried to Mary Louise Bell, whom he met while teaching at Cornell. They were, by all accounts, a poor match, and the marriage lasted just 4 years. In their divorce, Bell claimed that she was subjected to a variety of cruelties. For years, Feynman had cultivated a reputation as a womanizer of the worst sort. James Glick, in his book Genius, reports that while he was teaching at Cornell, Feynman slept with undergraduates and the wives of graduate students. Here's Charles Mann.
6: He was an old-fashioned sexist. Every woman that we ever talked to about this would say this. But they would also say things. I know a female physicist who, the way she put it was this. Feynman would do these sexist things like, say, "Would you give me a cup of coffee?" You know, these classic sexist tropes. But she said, "I never met a person who helped me understand the physics better." She said, "Ultimately, I'm a physicist, and that's what counts. Yes, this was annoying, incredibly annoying. I wanted to slap him. But when he talked to me about physics, I loved it."
0: Lisa Randall.
17: When I was entering the field, I went out of my way to learn the physics of people and to learn as little about their personality as possible. Because I have to say, many times when I found out about the people, I was disappointed. I just felt like I didn't want to know it. I just wanted to focus on the physics itself. Look, you can try to justify it, but the fact is he was proud enough that it becomes the centerpiece of his book. I do think we give people a free pass for things they do to women in ways that we don't give them a free pass in things that happen to other people. I mean, look, I've been to Caltech recently. I really like being there. It's really fun. But when I took the PSAT, I did very well. And I was sent a pamphlet that said, literally, "What's a nice girl like you doing in a place like Caltech?" And I thought, wow, that is one place I do not want to go. You know, it's very interesting in this day and age because growing up in the age of the women's movement, a lot of other movements, a lot of it was about not focusing on your identity, being just considered like anyone else. And today's identity politics is very much the opposite. So it's very confusing.
0: Coming up, how much did Richard Feynman come to regret his reputation?
8: Feynman got the obituary from the LA Times. He was able to read his own obituary.
0: And what was Feynman like as a parent?
9: When I was doing math in high school, my dad would look over my shoulder and say, "Oh, yeah, hang on. I got a good way you could do that. I can think of 5 ways, and let me just show you one."
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8: Feynman liked being at the edge. 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
12: Welcome to Northeast Corner. I'm Rich Kimble. On this week's show, we lean into the music scene in Maine with a side of sports fandom. We'll visit with singer-songwriter Carla Bonoff, who comes to Maine for shows this coming week in Waterville and Booth Bay Harbor. We'll learn about the Vigorous Tenderness Summer Solstice Concert from Cal Sugatsky. Dylan Abbott of Bowl in the Pines in Sydney previews their summer lineup and other programs. And television writer and producer Mike Schur from The Good Place, Parks and Rec, Man on the Inside, and more has teamed up with his friend, sports writer Joe Posnanski, for a great new book called Big Fan. We'll hear all about it from Mike and Joe. And all that straight ahead after we get you caught up on the latest news from Maine Public and NPR.
22: Live from NPR News in Washington, I'm Nora Rahm. Maine holds a primary Tuesday to determine who should be the Democrat to challenge Republican Senator Susan Collins. Graham Plantner, an oyster farmer, has attracted grassroots support, but questions have surfaced. NPR's Tamara Keith has more.
23: So this started with offensive old Reddit posts that he deleted. Then last fall, there was a firestorm over a skull and crossbones tattoo he got on his chest in 2007. He swore he didn't know the symbol was associated with the Nazis and got it covered with a wolf tattoo. Then last weekend, it came out that his wife revealed that early in their marriage, she caught him sexting with a number of other women. Plantner is fighting back and also explaining that a lot of his behavior was the result of difficulty adjusting to life after his military service.
22: NPR's Tamara Keith. Israel has carried out airstrikes in Beirut's southern suburbs, marking the first attack on the Lebanese capital since a U.S.-brokered ceasefire took effect. NPR's Jane Araf reports Israel is also expanding evacuation warnings as it threatens additional strikes.
24: Israel hit the southern suburbs of Beirut, according to Lebanon state media. The Israeli military said it was in response to Hezbollah targeting northern Israel. And the Israeli military has also issued new warnings for the major city of Tyre in southern Lebanon. Here in Tyre, there's only one part of what was a thriving coastal city that is not under the threat of attack. It's the ancient part, near the ancient port, and it is full of thousands of displaced people. There are Israeli warplanes overhead, but people here still seem relaxed because there's nowhere else they can flee. Jane Araf, NPR News, in Tyre, Lebanon.
22: Ebola continues to spread in the Democratic Republic of Congo, with new figures showing more than 450 confirmed cases. Emmett Livingstone reports the government is also reimposing travel restrictions.
25: Without warning, the Congolese government suspended flights to and from the city of Bunia, the capital of Ituri province. It's the second time Congo has suspended flights since the outbreak began last month. Ituri in eastern Congo is the epicenter of the Ebola outbreak, harboring over 94% of the confirmed cases. Official figures released on Friday showed that 71 new cases had been recorded in a single day. The number of Ebola fatalities also jumped. Congo's National Institute for Public Health said in a report that this shows there is, quote, rapid and ongoing community transmission. Aid workers on the ground paint a similar picture. Hospitals are poorly equipped and overwhelmed, they say, and there's no way of knowing the true number of people who have been infected. For NPR News, I'm Emmett Livingstone in Kinshasa.
22: This is NPR. Northwest cherries are about to ship out across the globe. This year, about 19 million boxes worth of sweet cherries have ripened, as Northwest Public Broadcasting's Anna King reports.
3: Northwest cherries are already coming off trees. It will be a good harvest as long as it doesn't rain. Close to picking time, warm rain can pool in the divot near the stem. That can split the fruit, rendering it worthless. Eric Patrick, the president of the Northwest Cherry Commission, says this year, cherries will be sent to at least 20 different countries.
4: Canada is our largest export country, and then we go into Mexico, but then we also go into Singapore, Taiwan, Thailand, Vietnam, China, Japan.
3: Chelan, black pearl, and coral champagne cherries are some of the varieties that ripen first. For NPR News, I'm Anna King in Richland, Washington.
22: Pope Leo celebrated an outdoor mass in Madrid today, the second day of his week-long visit to Spain. The Vatican and local organizers say more than a million people attended in what is likely to be the largest event of his trip. He urged the crowd to live their Catholic faith by helping others, that God identifies with the poor. His visit also will include stops in Barcelona and the Canary Islands. There, he's scheduled to meet with migrants who had risked their lives crossing there from West Africa. I'm Nora Rahm, NPR News in Washington.
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12: I'm Rich Kimble, and this is Northeast Corner. Welcome in, or welcome back, as the case may be. It's great to have you with us, along with a wonderful lineup of guests this week, including Jill Poznanski and Mike Schur, who explore the world of sports fandom in their new book, Big Fan. We look at a number of upcoming music events with Dylan Abbott of Bowl in the Pines in Sydney and Cal Sugatsky from Vigorous Tenderness. But up first, Carla Bonoff's songs have been recorded by people like Linda Ronstadt, Bonnie Raitt, Winona Judd, and Alison Krauss. She's coming to Maine for a pair of shows later on this week.

0: The woman behind acclaimed albums like Wild Heart of the Young and Restless Nights tells us that she began songwriting at a young age, writing along with her sister Lisa.
1: Yeah, we started when I was about 15. I was playing the guitar and starting to write kind of melodies, really. And she had been writing poems, and we just kind of got this idea, maybe we should try to put these together. And so we kind of became like a duo and wrote songs sort of by putting her lyrics to my music. And that's really kind of how it started. I wasn't much of a lyricist then. I always related to songwriting really coming from the music first.
0: And then you were part of that incredible LA music scene that was just, my gosh, so much talent in such a small place. You would go to the Hoots at the Troubadour like so many others and have a chance to get your music heard. What was it like to be in that environment, seeing so much creativity around?
1: Well, I mean, like anything else, when you're, 18, 19 or whatever, and that's your world, you just don't think that it's any different than anybody else's, or that, you're not really that conscious of, really how special a time that was. I mean, obviously, looking back, it was an incredible place for all of these people to come together and meet each other and start writing songs and forming bands and getting record deals. And, I'm so lucky that I grew up in Los Angeles and that I really just was able to just drive down the street and go there. I don't know that I would have ended up in the music business if I didn't live in LA, because it just kind of fell into my lap. But, for me, it was a very inspiring place. During the week, they would have actual national acts like Joni Mitchell or James Taylor right after their first album. So you would hear Joni, and she would play two sets a night for like 2 weeks. That's kind of the way the Troubadour was set up. So I would spend a lot of time there listening to people like that. I remember seeing James come through with his very first band full of unknowns like Carole King and Lee Sklar and Russ Kunkel and Danny Kortchmar. I mean, that was his first band. And, I sat like, two seats back and watched that show. So all of that, I think, just really cemented for me what I wanted to do. It was so inspiring, and school for me was not something I loved. So, it just was a real draw, and a real magical kind of a draw, really. And so lucky that I was able to make it work for me. Most of the people that were around then really became pretty successful. Mm-hmm. I mean, a surprising percentage, really.
0: Where did you meet Wendy Waldman and Kenny Edwards, Andrew Gold?
1: I met Kenny Edwards actually at a transcendental meditation course up in Squaw Valley, California. Maharishi came to teach for a month, and we all went to that, and that's where I met Kenny. I knew who he was. I knew he was in the Stone Ponies. He was a rock star to me. Mm-hmm. And he knew Wendy and Andrew. Wendy Waldman and Andrew Gold went to school together in the San Fernando Valley, and he knew them. I'm not sure how he knew them, from something. So that's kind of how we all became friends and formed that first band, Brindle.
0: And you guys were so good, but were you maybe just about 2 years ahead of your time before the whole singer-songwriter sound blew up?
1: Yeah, that's kind of what I think, looking back. It was before Fleetwood Mac and before Crosby, Stills, and Nash almost even, maybe just right about the same time. And we were on A&M Records, and it wasn't really the right label for us, I don't think. We were just kind of too hip for that, I think. And, we needed more time. I think we needed a chance to sort of develop what we were doing more. And they dropped us really before we could do that. So I think had we, had more time and gotten our songs better, we might have really had a good shot at it.
0: Kenny and Andrew would join Linda Ronstadt's band. Is that how she heard your songs and then ended up with three of them on what I think is one of her very best albums, Hasten Down the Wind?
1: Yeah, Kenny and Andrew, after our band broke up, Kenny and Andrew joined Linda's band. And so I had a lot of proximity to her just at shows or at her house or whenever. And I was writing, and I mean, I wasn't that prolific, but I did have a couple of good songs. And so I was around her when she was making the album before that, which was Prisoner in Disguise. And then when it was time for her to do Hasten Down the Wind, she was really seriously looking for songs. And I think the way she got the first one, Lose Again, Kenny played it for her out on the road during a sound check, and they learned it on the road on tour. And that's really how it all began.
0: I was watching just recently the video of her singing that and watching the guys, and I've said this, I've talked to Peter Asher about this a while back. Andrew Gold to me is one of the most underappreciated musicians of the last 50 years. He was such, as was Kenny, but such a key part of her sound.
1: Andrew really was a genius. I mean, at so many things. I mean, he could play any instrument. I mean, he was incredible at recording. He was an unbelievable artist. He was one of those talented people that could kind of do anything. And yeah, I think he was very underrated, but he wasn't, grew up in a real musical family and really sucked it all up. And he's dearly missed for sure, as is Kenny.
0: We're talking with Carla Bonoff. You signed with Columbia for your debut album. And boy, I remember there was a stretch of time there, a couple of years, when you couldn't turn on the radio without hearing I Can't Let Go, Isn't It Always Love? But what was that like to go from being a songwriter, and you'd perform certainly with Brindle, but now all of a sudden being the featured attraction?
1: Well, I mean, I think, I had worked 10 years up to that point. So, I mean, I felt pretty ready. But what happens that you don't realize is all of a sudden a lot of other pressure comes on because you're thrust out on tour and you have to deal with having a band, which I never had, and, traveling, which I wasn't used to, and singing every night. And, it's just really, it's super exciting, but hard because you're not used to it. And I was on the Jackson Browne tour, and and then at the same time, there's a lot of pressure to get back in the studio and make your second album. And I was just overwhelmed with dealing with the first one and the touring, and so I came back off of those tours, and then there was this, pressure to follow up that first record, and that was hard, because you don't have. I wasn't that prolific, so I didn't have time to write when you're out on the road. And so all of a sudden, you're kind of thrust into that machine that wants you to do things on a schedule. And so that was kind of hard for me. It really was.
0: And want you to do it a certain way too. And I feel like more so back then than now, and probably undoubtedly more so for female songwriters than male songwriters, that did you feel like you had to fit in a certain box?
1: Well, they always wanted you to have a hit single, and radio wouldn't play ballads back then, and radio wouldn't play that many female singers. So, there was this pressure to come up with some like an up-tempo hit type single. Otherwise, your album wouldn't get heard. I think that's really changed so much, fortunately, over the years. I remember hearing Sarah McLachlan, Angel, on the radio and going, God, I wish I had been in a time where I could have played stuff like that on the radio and it could have been a single. But for us, it was a pretty tight format, and if you didn't have a hit, you would struggle really with getting your albums heard,
0: I
1: unfortunately.
0: played the heck out of Please Be the One. I thought that should be a single. I did my best, but apparently being big in Bangor, Maine was not enough.
1: Yeah, it actually was a single and it was released after Personally, but I was on Columbia Records and they had, Michael Jackson and Paul McCartney, and there's a lot of competition when you're trying to struggle, for attention in a big record company like that. So
0: Of course, to me, the irony of Personally, it's similar to Harry Nilsson, who was such a phenomenal songwriter too, but best known for a couple of songs that he didn't write.
1: right. Yeah, Personally was a song I heard. Glenn Frey was a great collector of really obscure R&B songs, and I was at his house one night and he played me that record by Jackie Moore. That was the original version of Personally, and so that's how I found that song.
0: Big success, Grammy Award for All My Life, the wonderful version by Linda and Aaron Neville, from, again, a great album. A lot of your songs and a lot of great Jimmy Webb songs on Cry Like a Rainstorm, Howl Like the Wind.
1: Yeah, that was yeah, a couple decades later, Linda came back and did, like, I think there were three songs on there. Yeah.
0: And then a huge success on the country charts, with Wynonna doing a fantastic version of Tell Me Why, with a little help from Brindle on that one.
1: Yeah, we got to go down to Nashville and sing some harmonies, and I think I even played some guitar on that. That was a great kind of time in country music, and it was a big kind of crossover pop hit for her. But yeah, she did a great job on that song.
0: And then you guys got back together for something that a lot of people thought would never happen when you released a Brindle album back in 1995. What was it like having everybody back together again?
1: You know, it was Wendy that encouraged us to do that. I think we all felt kind of frustrated that our band really never saw the light of day. And she had moved back from Nashville and we were all around. And she said, you know, let's try to do this again and let's try to write together. Because the first time we really hadn't done that, we were all writing separately. So we got together in her living room and just wrote a bunch of songs. And with all the knowledge that we had, you know, 20 years later of how to record and sing and write, you know, really got to go back in and make the record, I think, that we never were able to make. And we made another one after that, too, mm-hmm. that was also good, yeah.
0: Music business has changed so much. Do you feel in some ways fortunate that you came up at a different time, or are there some advantages now? I guess in some ways it's easier to get your music out there, but maybe also easier to get lost in the shuffle these days?
1: Yeah, I mean, in our day, you had to get a record deal. There was no way to record anything unless you had a record deal. Nobody had a home studio. But what that forced you to do, I think, was to be good at just standing up with a guitar or sitting at a piano and playing your song, because there's no other way to get heard. I think with the onset of these home studios, I mean, people can make all kinds of music that they might not be able to actually go out and play live. So, I mean, there's advantages and disadvantages to it. I think, you know, it forced us to get really good at what we do.

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1: When we sold even just a moderate amount of records, or and if you wrote songs, I mean, you could make a living in this business. And so I'm very grateful for that. I think that would it'd be so much harder now.
2: You've got such a terrific body of work. How do you go about putting together a set list for shows?
1: Well, there's some old favorites we always have to play that people would get mad at me if I don't play. And, you know, our show stays pretty stable. I mean, most of the time there's the songs we love to play and we play them. And sometimes they interchange, but it's hard to play everything. So I try to kind of switch it out sometimes. So because invariably, if I don't play one song, someone will come up to me afterwards and ask for it. So it's hard, you know, when you have a lot of songs.
2: 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This is Northeast Corner. Mike Schur is an acclaimed television writer, producer, director, known for his work on The Office, Parks and Recreation, Brooklyn Nine-Nine, The Good Place, and Man on the Inside. Joe Posnanski is a former National Sports Writer of the Year and the author of books on Buck O'Neill, Tom Watson and Jack Nicklaus, and Harry Houdini. The two friends have hosted the Poscast for many years and have a wonderful new book out called Big Fan, Two Friends, 82,940 Miles, and the Wild, Wonderful Sports We Love. All right, so I have to ask, whose wife was correct? Is this the Midlife Crisis book or the Excuse to Do Stuff book?
3: You know, it's much more close to an Excuse to Do Stuff book, I would say, because, you know, a midlife crisis implies that there's something is fundamentally changing or shifting and you're suddenly desperate to do something different from what you've been doing. The truth is, Joe and I do this stuff all the time. Like, but you know, it was more intense, I would say, the schedule we were on, but it wasn't fundamentally different from the way we spend our time day to day. So the Excuse to Do Stuff book is correct because even though we love going to games of any sport, we love traveling, we love to see stadiums we've never seen before, we wouldn't have gone to Fairbanks, Alaska, or maybe Unrivaled in Miami, or, you know, I've been a Liverpool fan for 30 years. I never went to Liverpool to see them play. So this book gave us a reason to go do things that we were maybe slightly beyond the bounds of what we normally do, but it wasn't a crisis of any kind. We were just continuing to do what we've always done.
2: Well, I love the book and I love the whole concept behind it. But what I think I enjoyed the most were those sports and those places that I didn't know much, if anything, about, starting with what I guess was the impetus for the book, the World Darts Championship.
3: Yeah, that was the beginning of this whole thing. Was a friend sent me a video and it was two stocky guys just throwing darts at a dartboard. And it was very hard to figure out exactly what was happening, but what I noticed really were the fans behind them who were just going bananas and jumping up and down, dumping pitchers of beer on each other and freaking out. And it's a very funny thing to be that passionate about darts. Like, you know, like I get it when it's, you know, American football or basketball or something, but darts? And so I sent the video to Joe and I said, watch this. Like, these fans are insane. But also, I think they're kind of just like we are in some fundamental way. And that was the beginning of the idea for the book, was let's go around the world and meet fans and experience events from the fans' point of view and see how they're all related.
4: Yeah. I mean, that was to me the big draw, was Mike exactly saying that. Like, I think these guys are just like us. Like, even though they are dressed like bananas and minions and you know, Harry Potters and whatever, and are cheering for this, you know, for two guys just throwing darts at a dartboard. But the feelings feel like they're the same. And so that was kind of the whole idea, was to go out and find this and see if we connected with these fans in the way that we ended up doing. You know, we're these people who are rooting for WrestleMania and pickleball and darts and Premier League soccer.

0: soccer and hockey and indigenous stickball, was there something that drew them all together and also drew them close to us? And so it was so much fun.
1: Well, what you guys go back and revisit throughout the book is this idea of fandom. And what does it do for us as human beings?
2: That was the key, honestly, to our understanding of the book and how we were going to write it. Was we spoke to a professor named Daniel Wan, who teaches at Murray State, and he's basically said, you know, look, if sports were just kind of fun, that would explain why people, you know, watch them and like them or whatever. But we're talking about 1 billion people or more worldwide who follow this stuff. And if 1 billion people are invested in something, that must mean that it's not just that it's fun, it's that, like, it's meeting basic psychological and emotional needs that we have. And once we started thinking of fandom as something that was satisfying an emotional need in people, it opened up a whole new world of understanding for us. And we began to see it not as like a distraction from, you know, the everyday life that we all lead, but rather something that we crave and need as a people. And that really put things into perspective. And I think that's what we found as we went from city to city.
0: Absolutely. I think there was at one point, Mike, very early on, said the quote that I can't remember which pope said it, but the pope was talking about football, and he said, football is unimportant, but amongst all important things, football is the most important. And so we kind of went in with that idea, like that this is probably more meaningful and important to us than we think it is. You know, I mean, obviously we were going to go and have fun and see all these things, but it was really talking to Professor Wan and him saying it exactly like that this meets needs. Like, it meets our needs for community. It meets our needs because we're lonely. It meets our needs for excitement and order in, you know, in a world of chaos and some of these other things that he was talking about. That really framed the book for us, so that we were going out to all of these very funny, wonderful, silly, cool things that we were doing, but behind it, we really were seeing, like, this matters, you know, in a way that I think we very rarely talk about sports mattering.
1: And part of that is because of the stakes, the risk that you take if you're invested in a team.
2: Yeah, that was the key too to his understanding of it, you know, academically, was you are gambling a little bit of your happiness on an event over which you have no outcome, like a true gambler. And, you know, at one point I said, you know, I've often thought that I would enjoy this more and my life would be better if I didn't have a rooting interest, if I were just a fan of sports, because I love sports. I love watching games in which I have no vested or interest in the outcome. Would I be better off if I were just a fan of basketball? And he said, absolutely not. And what he said was, look, if you had never been in love, would you have had fewer days where you weren't sad? Yes, of course. But you would also have had fewer days where you were exuberant and full of joy and wonder and possibility and you know, happiness. And that it makes sense to me, you know.
1: I have to ask you both, Joe, for you, I guess it would be 2016 when the Cavs won, and Mike, like me, 04 with the Red Sox. Before you enjoyed those celebrations and those championships, did you take, as I did, or am I that weird, a perverse pride in my fandom of a team that had not grabbed the brass ring in so long? And I would often say, well, look, anybody can be a Yankees fan. That's easy.
0: Well,
2: Yeah, my go ahead, Joe.
0: I feel as a Cleveland fan, I still have to take a perverse pride. I mean, I've had one moment, you know, in my entire life, and not a moment with the Browns or a moment with the Guardians where they won it all. I mean, perverse pride is one way I've thought about it. I think the other way is just marveling that this is the longest relationship of my life, right? Like, this and my parents are the longest relationship in my life. And, you know, and particularly in my case, although I would argue that for Mike and you, before 2004, it was pretty dreary in so many ways. The team, with sometimes purposely and most of the time not purposely, is constantly telling you, stop rooting for me, okay? Stop, stop. I mean, we're never going to win ever, and we're going to do things that are going to make you want to tear your hair out and all of this. and you can't stop and you won't stop. And then, you know, one of the things that Mike and I love doing is rooting for teams that have not won in a very long time, because you know that all of those years of suffering and all of those years of heartbreak add up to take you to a high that is unlike anything else.
2: I never thought of it as building as pride. I thought of it as building character. Like, I remember feeling like I was really proving myself and developing as a human being by continuing to root for a moribund franchise. And I remember I went to a Yankees playoff game when I lived in New York, and it was a Yankees Red Sox playoff game, and the Red Sox went up early, like 1-0 or 2-0. And there was a businessman in front of me who was very angry. It was like the second inning. And he turned to the guy next to him and said, "I didn't drive all the way from Larchmont just to see them lose." And I remember thinking, you don't know any. You're pathetic, man. You don't know what it's like to live and die with this team. You're a Johnny Come Lately fan." And I do remember feeling like, you know, it was teaching me something about the world. And then, of course, in 2004, the feeling that I had, it's the greatest single feeling I've ever had. And I've told my wife this many times. I love my wife dearly and endlessly. It was more intense and powerful than the day I was married. Because I, like Joe was saying, I had been in a relationship with this team since I was born, essentially, you know, and it was 30 years of misery and sadness and heartbreak. And there's nothing quite like it.
1: We're talking with Mike Schur, Joe Posnanski about their great new book, Big Fan. Two friends, 82,492 miles in the wild, wonderful sports we love. So along your journeys, did you decide that this feeling of fandom is universal?
2: Yeah, I think we did. I mean, it's got a lot of varietals, right? I think of it as a wine list. Like, all of these things are wine, but they're all slightly different. And I do think there are important and distinct differences between and among the fans of every sport, and also, you know, the Grateful Dead or Dead and Company and WrestleMania and collecting and whatever it is that people are passionate about. One of the things we did in the book that was really fun was we sent an email to like 100 of our friends and just said, simple prompt, tell us something you're a fan of and why. And then throughout the book, we have these little interspersed chunks of people just saying, I'm a fan of carbonara. I'm a fan of, you know, when you go to a diner and they're selling hats with the diner name on it or whatever. And so there are infinite varietals of fandom. But what unites them all is that for some reason, this thing struck a chord with this person. And this person, like, when they see the thing they're a fan of, their brain catches on fire a little bit and they get a funny feeling and they just get a little more excited in a world that can be very gray and dreary. And so that aspect of it, yes, I would say 100% universal.
0: Yeah. I'll tell you one of my favorite sort of little moments in this book, especially because we didn't plan it at all, is that on May the 4th, a couple of years ago, my daughter and her now fiance, they dress up for May the 4th, right? They dress up as Star Wars characters. And we went to a restaurant.
1: One of my favorite stories in the book.
0: Yeah. Just because it comes out of nowhere and it speaks so much to me about what fandom is. So my daughter is dressed up like Princess Leia and her fiance is dressed up as Han Solo. And we go into the restaurant and the waiter takes our order and he just kind of makes a glancing mention like, do you want anything else, Leia, or whatever. And then he comes back the next time and he kind of makes a little bit more obscure Star Wars reference to one of the early movies. And they kind of talk for a second. Then he comes back and makes an even more obscure reference to one of the movies. And they talk. And then he comes back. And then he's making way over my head obscure references for one of the books and Darth Plagueis and like things I just had no idea what he was talking about. And I realized he was testing them. He was testing them to see if they could come along. Not in an obnoxious way, but because he wanted to talk to them about Star Wars and he wanted to see if he had found soulmates he could talk to, that he could go as deep as he wanted to go. And that is such a fan thing. That is, Mike and I think about that kind of stuff all the time in sports, that there's nothing cooler for Mike than to run into a real Red Sox fan, like somebody he can go so deep with. And for me, same thing. For me, it's baseball. I mean, in general, I mean, it's Cleveland sports for sure. But in baseball in general, when I'm with somebody who I know loves the game the way that I love it and will happily talk about, like, you know, the Buzz Arlette's minor league season in 1932, I know I found like somebody who I connect with, and I think connection is such a big part of this book. So I loved that moment.
1: Michael Schur and Joe Posnanski talking about their book, Big Fan. By the way, my full conversation with them available on our podcast, Downtown with Rich Kimball. This is Northeast Corner. Well, summer will be here soon, and that means another concert in the midst of nature from Vigorous Tenderness. We turn to Cal Sugatsky to learn more. Well, my goodness, it's that time of year once again. The change of seasons almost upon us, and that means another Vigorous Tenderness concert. This time, your summer solstice concert, and what a wonderful location you've picked out.
3: Yeah, we're really excited about the summer solstice. So we do concerts year-round, outdoors, in beautiful spaces in Maine on the solstices and equinoxes. And this summer we'll be at Hedgehog Mountain in Freeport. And I grew up in Portland. I'm from Maine. And one of my favorite things about running this concert series is discovering new places and reconnecting with places that are new to me or are dear to me and showing them off to other people. Hedgehog Mountain is a conservation preserve I had no idea existed until we started looking for venues, and it's really beautiful.
1: What's the criteria when you're trying to choose a locale?
3: Well, we are looking for places that really highlight the seasons, and we are looking for places where we can make music in really beautiful spots that can really bring out aspects of the landscape, the environment. One of the goals of this concert series is to create a deeper sense of conservation. So we're oftentimes looking for places that help people appreciate the natural beauty, the natural features, and help us, you know, really treasure what we have in this beautiful state.
1: What will we hear from music this time around?
3: Wow, this is going to be a special program. I'm getting really excited about the music. So we have a piece for guitar and violin and tablas, the Indian percussion instrument, mm-hmm. by Asuka Kikitani. It's called The Tree in Front of My House. So all of our concerts, we're trying to blend music that really meshes with the environment. There is a string quartet by Fode Diabate, who is a South African composer, and this piece uses some really complicated rhythms in it that can be found in folk music from there. We have a piece by Saba Amanikia. He is an Iranian composer, and this piece is called In Haste, and it captures some urgency and some really... you know, some energy that really captures the political unrest that's happening right now there. A friend and colleague of mine, Adonis Gonzalez, wrote a fugue for string quartet, and this is a piece that sounds very classical but also has this kind of jazz and funk to it. It's this really fun rhythmic piece. And at Vigorous Tenderness, we love also programming very old music that has never gotten enough attention and recognition by composers who have maybe been lost to the world until we bring them to Maine. So Antonia Bembo is a late Renaissance, early Baroque composer. And so I get really excited when we can bring a harpsichord out into the wilderness.
1: We will
3: have, on the side of Hedgehog Mountain, under this canopy of trees, we will have harpsichord and Baroque cello and voice playing a piece that I'm pretty sure has never been heard in Maine by a composer who writes really beautiful things. And because she was a woman, really didn't get the kind of recognition and resources that other typical Baroque composers did.
1: Well, one of the things I love so much about the Vigorous Tenderness concert series is just that you're expanding what we think of as classical music far beyond the dead white guys that we've all come to know and love. They're still great, but there is so much other good music out there, and special attention given to those contemporary composers whose works don't get enough play.
3: Yeah, it's really exciting to be able to program the works of living composers. I love classical music. I love all classical music, and I feel like it's this fantastic art form that can really connect with people. But if all we're thinking of with classical music is old, dead, white guys, I love their music, but there's a way that living voices and living composers who are making music about relevant, vibrant, current events and current feelings, I find that so exciting to get to program that kind of music and to give Mainers a chance to learn this new language for classical music that is living and breathing with us. All of the music that we program and have programmed for the past 6 years are by accomplished, fantastic composers who, for whatever reason, have been marginalized outside the traditional repertoire. We perform music by composers who are women, people of color, queer composers, trans composers, indigenous composers, disabled composers. It's really important for us to have the music that we program reflect the communities we value, reflect who we are and who is in Maine and who is worldwide. We want to make sure that we're using our work to elevate voices who have previously been left out of classical music.
1: We're talking with Cal Sugatsky, Vigorous Tenderness, a summer solstice concert coming up June 21st, 6 p.m., Hedgehog Mountain in Freeport. And we talked about this with you last time you were on, but changing the venue from an indoor concert hall to nature and the wild and the beauty that's out there, how does that change the way we experience music?
3: It's such a great question and something I've spent a lot of time thinking about. So we take chamber music out of formal concert halls. There's no stage, there's no harsh lighting. Instead of having the audience sit silently in darkness in uncomfortable chairs, we are bringing this music to Maine's great outdoors. We perform four concerts a year on solstice and equinoxes in all kinds of beautiful, different natural areas. We've had concerts at Fort Williams. We've done concerts at Broad Turn Farm, at Maine Maritime Museum, at Crescent Beach, at Bradbury Mountain, at Mackworth Island. And we find that bringing this music, you know, freeing this music from the concert hall makes our concerts interactive. At every concert, there are seven different ensembles scattered throughout the landscape. So you arrive at Vigorous Tenderness, you come to our welcome table, and we hand you a hand-drawn map by a local artist. And on that map, there are tiny program notes. And so this map is a guide for where to move around the concert space and also how to understand what you're listening to. So people walk along the path and trails. At Hedgehog Mountain, it has a tiny summit, so this is not mountain climbing or anything too intense, but you get to experience a pine forest, a deciduous forest, a small summit where you can see Mount Washington on a nice day. You get to walk along these paths and stumble upon music. So instead of being stuck and stagnant and quiet, you get to talk to your neighbors. You get to interact with the musicians. You get to hear the way that the wind will carry some of the sound of the string quartet to the next part where you're listening to a solo clarinetist. There's this wonderful sound bleed of nature. You have wind, you have birds, you probably have some mosquito sounds, and these sounds of violins and tabla and harpsichord. We want to blend all of this to make a deeply interactive and immersive experience for audiences.
1: Well, so conversely, how does it change the way you experience nature when you're hearing this wonderful music at the same time?
3: I'm really hoping that at our concerts, people notice more about what's around them. I'm thinking about a concert recently that we did where I programmed a piece that I thought was going to be very difficult to listen to. It's by a Latin American composer, Fernando Amaya, and this piece is very electric. It's like it's a string quartet, but we never play a melody, and we actually never play very clear rhythms. It's all of this buzzing and all of this really exciting but kind of abstract vibrations and long-held pitches, and then there's a moment where we come together and then we come apart. And I programmed this piece in the middle of a field and a farm, and what was happening around us was June bugs were buzzing at almost the same frequency. And so this quartet, which I thought might be kind of a challenge for the audience, came to life because it was almost as if the piece we were playing was written in the language of insects. And so we got to provide this music that seemed to make everything around us buzz in our frequencies, and the audience loved it. I was so impressed with the way that people could understand what the music was doing because we put it in this natural environment that caused us to listen more to the insect sounds and more to the sound of the wind through the fields and more of the sound of, you know, distant humming.
1: I remember that. I love that. And next time I'm out swatting things out, I'll say, no, sit back and relax and enjoy the music of nature that buzzing around. I have to wonder, too, because of the nature, pun intended, of what you're doing, do you find that you get a different type of concert goer than the people who are used to sitting down in those concert halls and those stiff seats?
3: We do. For my whole life, I've been thinking about how to make classical music more accessible and more inclusive. And these concerts, everyone is welcome, truly. So these concerts are great for teenagers. We see families with really young kids. Babies in strollers can be there. Bring your parents, bring your dogs. You know, we really want everyone to be comfortable at these concerts. And what we see is an audience that is more diverse and from wider economic backgrounds and oftentimes younger and hipper in some ways. You know, I get really excited when I see young people engaging with classical music. And I get really excited when I see older people finding a lot of meaning in what we're doing. And I get even more excited when there are toddlers dancing and participating. And our concerts have the space for people to move around and to feel comfortable and to make of this music what they need to have it meaningful to them.
1: Well, that's wonderful. Now, you are a registered nonprofit. What can people do to help out if they'd like to donate to the cause?
3: So, thanks for asking. All of our concerts are free and open to the public, and we have these concerts in public spaces so that anybody can enjoy. And we also take sliding scale donations. It is a tremendous endeavor to turn a state park or a beach or a forest into a concert hall. We are proud to employ only Maine-based musicians. So at every concert, we have about 20 Maine-based musicians performing. And so it really takes a lot to make these concerts happen. We'd be thrilled for audience members who want to give to donate in the form of a sliding scale donation at the concert. And you could also send us a donation to support our work in a more long-term way by visiting our website, vigoroustenderness.org. We have a donation page there, and we are also thrilled to accept checks in the mail to support this work and this vision.
1: Cal Sugatsky of Vigorous Tenderness on Northeast Corner. I'm Rich Kimball. Well, lots more great music mixed with the beauty of Maine is ahead this summer at Bowl in the Pines, a wonderful venue on Lake Messalonskee in Sydney. Dylan Abbott joins us with the details, including a little history of the venue.
4: Yeah, so back in 1937 was when the property first kind of originated, and it started as New England Music Camp and still is New England Music Camp at its core today. But about 4 years ago now, they put a lot of work into the venue to make it accessible for nationally touring acts. And it's right in Sydney, Maine. It's a nice rural spot, but it is located very ideally right in between Waterville and Augusta. About 10 minutes away from Waterville and 15 to 20 from Augusta. And I think what I hear the most is that, you know, if you want to go see a big act, or you want to experience that main concert venue feel, you're going to Portland or Bangor, right? You're driving an hour either way. Well, now we're right in your backyard. And I think that's exciting. You know, One Geranium Lane is the venue, and our main entrance is 8 Goldenrod Lane, both in Sydney, Maine. You can go to Bowl in the Pines to get tickets, bowlinthepines.com. 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
1: Well, I've just been impressed with the quality of performers that you've been able to get there the last few years. And then I saw this year's lineup, and it's terrific. So I thought we'd talk about some of the people who you've got lined up for this summer, starting on June 11th with Ty Myers, The Legal Tour.
4: Yeah, our you know, one thing I like to tell people, and I think that all the people that work here are really authentic and work very hard. And our we work with an independent promoter, Mass Concerts, and we are also an independent venue as well, which is almost unheard of in this industry. Mm. And I think that's something really special, along with the other programs we're doing. But it, as you know, as Rich, as you know, it takes time to build these things. And I think everybody can look back who lives in Maine and go, I remember when Bangor was just a mound of dirt, right? And I get a lot of comparisons where we are starting off better than that already. And, you know, and it started in 2022. We had Leanne Rimes and Michael Fronte, and then we did Michael Fronte and Dirty Heads. And then 24 was kind of our big year where we kind of broke out and had Etheridge and El King and all kinds of good shows. And I took over as the director of concerts and events last year, and we did 10 shows, double digits for the first time. And, you know, the name of the game was, you know, with camp and all of our other programs going on, could we handle that level of frequency on the shows? And the answer was yes. So now we're putting it together and getting bigger acts with that frequency of show. And it's just been a really big collaborative effort between our promoter and us. And, you know, really what I hear is what really gets us those acts and bringing them in is the quality of facility. You know, tons of our artists come out and, you know, they're on a tour bus for 52 tour dates and they're traveling all over and they're tired. Well, now they can come to a lake in Maine, experience it the way that we experience it. And they bring their kids, they go sailboating, they do archery. Like there's all kinds of fun activities and things that go on from the artist's perspective. And I think that's what keeps them coming back. You know, and our staff, we just executed a really high level. And I think that's allowed us to get these higher quality acts in here, really prove to the bands and the agencies that, hey, you don't need to be affiliated with Live Nation or any of these others to do it at this level. You know, and so to your point, Ty Myers is going to kick off our season. You know, we actually got selected as the tour opener for that show, nice. Which is very rare. Maine very rarely is selected as the tour opener. And his team is, you know, a great team. And, you know, he's a younger show and we always have a good mix. It's followed by Jody Messina on June 13th. And then followed by one of our bigger shows in the year, Whiskey Myers on June 18th. And then Rich, we go into kind of a crazy run in July, which is just, you know, Alison Krauss, which is, you know, going to be a massive show for us. Ziggy Marley, which is, you know, the name in the reggae space. Trombone Shorty, which was just at Thompson's Point last year, which brings some jazz into it. And then, you know, our annual fundraiser we do with Travis Mills Foundation, which is 12OC, which is a homegrown Maine band, but is certainly blowing up, you know, and I love that, being able to connect that. A few nice shows at the end, being Andy Grammer and, you know, the Revivalists and a few hundred, Lucas Nelson and Molly Tuttle. But obviously the biggest one of them all being Blues Traveler, which is just about sold out. And, you know, we Blues Traveler, Gin Blossoms, and Spin Doctor is a fantastic combo. And you don't get to see a three bill like that very often.
1: No, not at all. We're talking with Dylan Abbott of Bowl in the Pines. One of the things I love about what you've put together for this season is the variety of music. I mean, it really is something for everybody.
4: Right. I think, you know, what I always say is not only does the venue make it unique experience for the patrons and the artists and things like that, but some of the other components of what we do is the bigger we get, we're going to continue to maintain those components. And one of those being the frequency and flexibility of music style, right? You know, you hear from patrons and guests all over Maine that, you know, you want to go see a country and rock show, you go to Bangor, right? You want to see an indie act, you go to Thompson's Point, right? And they're just kind of known for that style of music. Not that they don't do other things, but, you know, what we've kind of done is really, you know, we have a decent amount of country this year, but you have a reggae in there. You have a massive pop artist. I mean, I grew up with Andy Grammer. I listened to him all the time on the radio, you know? And I think keeping that mix and frequency of that mix is what really gets more people engaged. Like, you're not coming out to the Bowl in the Pines, you know, or I guess Bangor's a better example, but you're not going out to a venue that does country or you know, rock for a pop show, right? Like, necessarily, depending on the name. Whereas there's something for everybody, and you get to kind of experience that venue, whether you like rock or jazz or, you know, Trombone Shorty headlines the New Orleans Music Festival every year down there, I believe, and he's done that for years. I think he took over Frank Sinatra back in the day, which is crazy. But, you know, and just in that same vein there, Rich, to give you another little nugget there is that, you know, you go to any type of event these days. You know, I was just down in TD the other day, and you're you're paying a lot of money for alcohol and water and all the things that you want to go with, have an experience from a conservation perspective. You know, we're right around that $8-$9 mark for our beer, and we really want to be accessible to the public, especially in a time like now where everything's super expensive. You know, you want to be able to go to a show. And I think the other thing I would like to mention is that, you know, you can get a GA ticket for $50, right? It's very accessible, right? $50 for a GA ticket. Your beer is going to cost you $8. A water is going to cost you $3, right? We're not gouging you. But if you want a better experience and you want to pay a premium, you have that option as well, which is quite unique. So yeah, I think we're doing things the right way. And in a different way, like I said, from an independent perspective. So I just think we're doing a really good job of maintaining that as we grow.
1: Well, and much as you mentioned the performers, them having a good experience keeps them coming back. And I think it's the same for the audience, too, when they go, obviously, in this beautiful setting, but feel like they're treated right. The acoustics are wonderful. It's a gorgeous mm-hmm. setting, and they don't have to pay an arm and a leg for everything that goes with it. That makes them want to come back and see more.
4: Right. I mean, there's not many places, you know, there's a lot of venues that say they're on the water, but we really are on the water. You're maybe 50 to 75 yards off the lake. You can see it in the background. And if you haven't been to a show out there, Rich, I can tell you that the sunsets are beautiful. They hover right over the top of the venue. So you get a beautiful sunset. You're surrounded by pine trees. It is truly, in the sense, Maine's most authentic venue. You know, you're not feeling like you're going into a massive stadium, and it feels like it's really the venue for the people of Maine, which I love. When we talk about in the light of the shows and what we're doing out there, you know, we're really making an impact on our community, being Sydney, not a large town, but we have all these other things going on. As I mentioned earlier, the music camp is in its 90th year, and a lot of famous people have come through that camp, unironically. For example, Charlie Puth went to camp here. And he just did an interview on Hot Ones and talked about us in that interview, which I thought was really, really magical in a way. And, 5% of all of our ticket revenue goes right back into our community arts programs. You know, we have private lessons on campus for underserved kids in the community. And we go to the Augusta Teen Center. We go to the Gardner Teen Center, AYCC. And we offer tons of programming. And the only, one of our bigger programs worth notable in this moment is Learn to Own, which, a kid that can't afford an instrument, they get to pick the instrument of their choice. Most recently, we had one come through with electric guitar, and you teach them how to take care of it, you teach them how to play it properly, do all the things that come along with that. And then by the end of the program, when they graduate, we give them that instrument. And those are the type of things that, it's really full circle here, right? You get these amazing music acts on the lake, independent venue, and then you have the counterbalance to that, that we're not just doing that, right? We're doing all these other little things on campus that really start the music growth from the beginning.
1: Well, you can get more information and tickets by going to the website, bowlinthepines.com. A terrific summer of shows. Check out what they've got. Got to be something for you there, if not just one show, maybe several, because it's a terrific lineup. Dylan, thanks so much for talking with us about who you've got coming, and we'll check in with you again down the road.
4: Sounds wonderful. Thank you, Rich.
1: Dylan Abbott from Bowl in the Pines in Sydney, reminding us that catching great music at an outdoor venue in Maine might be the best thing you do this summer. Thanks to Dylan, Cal Sugatsky, Joe Posnansky, Mike Schur, and Carla Bama for joining us. Next week, we visit with cast members from Penobscot Theater's production of The Fantastics, talk with Alice Kornhauser from the Portland Chamber Music Festival, and check in with outdoor writer Carrie Kish. Northeast Corner is produced by Carrie Haskell for Downtown Productions. I'm Rich Kimball, and I'll talk with you next week here on Maine Public.
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5: 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Kelly Corrigan Wonders is next. It's 2 o'clock.
6: Welcome to Kelly Corrigan Wonders. I'm Kelly Corrigan, and today I'm wondering what music does that nothing else can, especially for a young person trying to figure out who they are. My guest is Kava Menzies, a musician, an educator, and a founding faculty member at Oakland School for the Arts, which you may have heard of because that is the high school from which Zendaya and Kehlani graduated. Kava has directed performances alongside Chris Martin of Coldplay and Dave Grohl of Foo Fighters and taught over 2,000 young musicians in downtown Oakland. She is also a dear friend. We have collaborated for many years on a benefit concert called Notes and Words. I have learned so much from this woman, and I think you will too. Join us. We'll be right back with Kelly Corrigan Wonders.
8: Live from NPR News in Washington, I'm Nora Rahm. President Trump has named current housing official Bill Pulte to serve as the acting director of national intelligence. Pulte has no experience in the intelligence field and will continue to oversee the Federal Housing Finance Agency, as well as Fannie Mae and Freddie Mac. Senator Mark Warner of Virginia is the leading Democrat on the Senate Intelligence Committee. He's troubled by the choice and says he's not alone.
9: But now you've got a guy who, again, loyal only to Trump, and he's going to have all 18 agencies to oversee. I think it is that kind of unpredictability, that kind of potential abuse, that's even got my Republicans concerned.
8: Warner was interviewed on CNN's State of the Union. A drive-by shooting in the West Bank today has left one Israeli man dead. Officials say five other Israelis were injured in the attack. NPR's Greg Myrie reports from Tel Aviv the gunman was also killed.
10: The deadly shooting took place at a gas station in central Israel that's close to the boundary with the West Bank. Israeli police said the gunman fled in his car and continued shooting, wounding several more Israelis nearby. The suspect, a Palestinian citizen of Israel, was then shot dead. Israelis and Palestinians clash frequently in the West Bank. Such attacks are much less common inside Israel. On Friday in the West Bank, Israeli troops fired into a car at a checkpoint and killed a 7-month-old boy. The Palestinian family said the car was stopped at the time of the shooting. Both parents were injured. The military acknowledged the shooting and said it was investigating. Greg Myrie, NPR News, Tel Aviv.
8: A huge luxury development backed by President Trump's son-in-law, Jared Kushner, is facing growing resistance in Albania. NPR's Rob Schmitz reports Kushner is proposing to build the resort on top of an environmentally protected coastal area.
11: Every night for the past week, thousands of Albanians have marched along the main thoroughfare in the capital, Tirana, each time ending up in front of Prime Minister Edi Rama's office to protest his government's lack of transparency surrounding Kushner's project on a wildlife preserve. At a protest yesterday at the proposed site of the resort in Zvernic, Albi Batozi was among hundreds concerned about the project.
12: Because it will not be for me, it will be just for that 1% of millionaires.
11: This past week, state prosecutors froze the bank accounts of a landholding company tied to the resort. Rob Schmitz, NPR News, Albania.
8: British Prime Minister Keir Starmer is hosting a summit in London today on the war in Ukraine. He's to meet with the leaders of Ukraine, France, and Germany. The meeting comes after Ukraine's drone attack on St. Petersburg, demonstrating Ukraine's growing ability to strike deep within Russia. This is NPR News.
13: Police in Toledo, Ohio, are investigating a mass shooting at a street festival last night. 12 people were wounded, 2 critically. Deputy Police Chief Joe Hernandez says that it appears at least 2 people fired weapons and were probably shooting at each other. Officials are urging that anyone who is there come forward with pictures or video. Federal agriculture officials and the livestock industry in South Texas are on high alert for additional cases of a parasite called the New World Screwworm. NPR's Will Stone reports it's the first detection in that state since the 1960s.
14: The New World Screwworm is a parasitic fly that lays its eggs in the wounds of livestock and other animals and feeds on their flesh. It was a devastating pest for the cattle industry in the 1900s before a massive eradication program largely vanquished the fly from the U.S. Jason Sawyer, chief science officer for East Foundation, a nonprofit and ranching operation, says his industry has been preparing for this.
15: It is a threat that can be mitigated and ultimately eradicated. You know, we've done it before, we can do it again.
14: The eradication strategy largely relies on releasing millions of sterile male flies that mate with wild females, which causes the population to decline over time. Will Stone, NPR News.
13: Broadway honors its own tonight at the Tony Awards ceremony at Radio City Music Hall. New musicals, The Lost Boys and Schmigadoon, lead the nominations with 12 each. This was a record year on Broadway, grossing more than $1.9 billion. I'm Nora Rahm, NPR News in Washington.
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17: Welcome back to Kelly Corrigan Wonders. I'm Kelly Corrigan, and I'm talking today with Kava Menzies, musician, visual artist, founding music faculty member at Oakland School for the Arts, about what music does to a room, to a body, and to a life, particularly for a young person. Kava comes from a long line of musicians. Her father is the jazz trumpeter Eddie Henderson. He was an early member of the Herbie Hancock Sextet. And her mother is a classically trained flautist. Kava has been teaching and mentoring young artists in Oakland for over 20 years and has directed performances alongside Chris Martin, Dave Grohl, David Diggs, and former President Barack Obama. She is also one of the most genuinely attuned people I know, and I was delighted to sit down with her and talk about the role of music and creativity in education and in life. Here's my conversation with Kava Menzies. So, Kava, you have taught me as much about the joy of making as anyone I have ever worked with. Our collaborations have been so rich and so satisfying. And so I just want to start by saying thank you, not only for saying, yes, of course, you would talk to me for the show, but also for over a decade of super gratifying collaborations.
18: I agree completely. I mean, that could have come straight out my mouth as well. I love collaborating with you. You're one of the few people in my life where I don't even know the details of today. But it's anytime you ask, it's a yes. It's an automatic yes, because I know what magic happens when we get in the same room. And I really feel like you and I both come from the same value system when it comes to collaborating and creating. And I always love being with you in any capacity.
17: Yeah, you and me both. So the thing I wanted to think about with you is the role of the arts in education. So if you think about what it's like to be a teenager today, and you have a teenager, is your boy still a teenager? Is he 20?
18: He's not. He's past the 20s threshold.
17: Yeah.
18: He's 21.
17: But you lived through life with a teenager, as did I. And you think about the ways that the mental health conversation has changed and our awareness of what it feels like inside the body of a young person today, and the perfectly reasonable idea that they would feel weighed down with a level and variety of existential concerns that maybe we didn't in our day. And then you think about Oakland School for the Arts and what happens in those walls day after day. Can you describe both your take on the life of the modern teenager and your sense of what an arts high school does to combat some of that pain?
18: I love these questions. I like that the question is around the modern teenager, because I do think it's a different conversation than when I first started teaching. This is my 23rd year, going into my 24th year at the school, at Oakland School for the Arts. And the type of young people that are entering my class now are very different than the type of young people that were entering before. And it has everything to do with technology. It has everything to do with the state of the world and a variety of other factors, from parenting to, you know, adults in their lives holding enormous things while children are simultaneously holding enormous things. And I think so many people are at capacity and just wrestling with some really big questions about what it means to be human. And we're part of an information overload society. And so you pair all that with a developing mind and a developing teenage mind that's going through all types of hormonal changes and emotional adjustments. I am seeing many young people overloaded. That's the first thing I would say. I would say I'm seeing many young people grapple with anxiety and depression like never before. There is a level of apathy, either apathy or extreme desire to kind of make an extreme change or an extreme impact. There's these very broad spectrums of where young people are landing.
17: And are you seeing that most people are at one end or the other? Or are they spread out across that whole spectrum?
18: I think they vacillate. And so what I was going to say is that even in one individual, watching them go through the course of the year, depending on what's happening in life or what's happening in the news or how they're responding to just what's happening locally, I just watch this wave of emotions kind of happen over and over again. And so it's a really interesting dynamic to be a teacher right now, because some of the normative, universal, broad stroke approaches to classrooms are really different. There's a requirement for it to be much more individualized. Teachers are required to be much more empathetic and deeply attuned to the child and the individual in front of them. And it just requires a different kind of skill set and compassion. And you're doing all of this in the midst of trying to prepare them to be adults, getting ready to enter the world.
17: Yeah, so I have 17 questions to follow up there. One is, do you think the kids you have now are more self-aware than they were in the past? And do you think that they are more informed about the world around them than they were in the past? Like, were we just kind of blissfully ignorant?
18: I think we were very blissfully ignorant. I do think the kids now are much more informed. They're much more curious about what's happening outside of their immediate world, school world, home world, wherever it is that they're living. Do I think they're more self-aware? I am not sure. I, in some ways, don't think they're more self-aware, because there's less time for personal introspection, and there's less time, and there's no longer the deep diving and the contemplative time and being bored or walking yourself home or just having one thought that you're unraveling and kind of grappling with. They're grappling with so many things at once, and the inputs are so frequent that I see them, a lot of them stay at a very surface level. So they know a lot about a lot of things, but it requires a really special kind of young person to want to pause and actually do some of the inner work. That being said, there have been moments in the classroom where I don't feel like I'm talking to young people anymore. The language that they have access to, the terminology, the kind of things that they're discussing seem very adult and are things that I would have said would only happen in circles of adults. So it's this bizarre combination of adult language, adult exposure to concepts and events happening in the world, but not enough maturity and in some ways emotional depth to really grapple with it with wisdom and a deeper sense of, you know, having lived through some things so that they can see nuance. That I think that is what I would say is missing, is the ability to really hold nuance. I see a lot of binary thinking in some ways, good, bad, right, wrong. You know, I think of life as very nuanced. I think multiple things can be true at once. Complex things can be true. Ideas that don't even seem correlated at all, that all of those things make up a person and make up a life. And I do see young people grappling with that.
17: What's an example of language that they use that we didn't have access to or an understanding of? Like, is it kind of a language of psychology? Like, who's, you know, socially anxious, or who's a narcissist, or yes, who's obsessive, or, you know, yes, is it like the misuse of language, or is it, are they using it fairly accurately?
18: I'm a little jaded because I think I'm a little termed out, like as a person living in the world right now, I feel like everything is getting labeled, and particularly in the educational sphere, it's like, it's this kind of learner, it's this, or this person is neurodivergent, or this person has whatever the terms that you used. There's so many labels that are categorical on people now that it almost obstructs our ability to just be curious about people. And so they are able to self-identify. They will claim what they are as sort of like a flag in the ground of, this is my identity. It's very identity driven, and it goes far beyond race. It goes far beyond gender. Now we're talking about the inner landscape of a person's mind and their emotional landscape and their ability to navigate being alive. And they have all of these terms that say, well, I'm like this, or I think like this. I mean, I'm seeing a lot of conversation around neurodivergent children and neurodivergent adults. And I, more than ever in the school that I work at, more people, not just students, but adults are all saying, you know, we're neurodivergent. And I'm really curious about that because I think human beings are all really complex and again, nuanced in the ways that we think. And I do see it show up. I do see different learning styles. I see different access points for the same information. So there's value. I think education has been so factory made. So I appreciate that it makes me and requires me as a teacher to not just create like a, I'm not sure how to say it, but
17: a one size fits all curriculum.
18: Yeah, one size fits all. It's requiring me to really think outside of the box about what learning means and what just growing and gathering information means. But at the same time, there's some aspect of humanity that's lost in the labeling. And so that's more.
17: Yeah, it's very narrowing, isn't it? And it's sort of, it always runs the risk. Any label always runs the risk of pathologizing something that's actually quite common and to be expected.
18: Right.
17: You know, like right before ADD mm-hmm. is just, you know, inability to focus.
18: Right.
17: And that's just a very relatable state of being.
18: I mean, yes.
17: There's nobody on earth who is able to summon their focus to a single point at will.
18: Yeah.
17: Hour after hour, day after day. I mean, that's the condition.
18: Absolutely.
17: And then of course we have more shiny objects now than we've ever had, you know, vying for our attention. And then you've just got like time confetti.
18: Right.
17: You know, and then you learn all this stuff about how hard it is to put your mind back where you started, like after an interruption, that it might take you like 20, 25 minutes to find the focus again. Like, so it's very expensive, all the shiny objects.
18: Yeah. And I think a lot about how do we locate ourselves in all of this? There's so many things telling us what we are or what we could be. And it takes tremendous strength. It takes a discipline to want to receive all those inputs and still try to be a sovereign being and say, this is who I am. This is how I show up. I may change tomorrow. Today I'm like this. Tomorrow I may have aspects of yesterday, and some new things might emerge depending on what is presented in front of me. And so I do struggle with a lot of those labels. I used to call it edge of speak. And even, you know, I was trained as a teacher, and there was a lot of language about normative stuff in the classrooms. And it always just made me cringe a bit, because at the end of the day, we're talking about human beings. And I believe that human beings are innately curious. That's a fundamental truth. If human beings are innately curious, I believe that all human beings are creators. You see children creating all the time. And so I wish we were just a little more open and a little more curious. And to your second question of how does art then become a vehicle to transform some of this stuff, is that for me, the definition of art is openness. It's curiosity. It's not one way to do things. There's a multitude of ways to do things. There's a multitude of ways to solve for a problem or conceptualize something. And so

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1: Noisy, bombastic world of constant poking. AKA notifications, which all people everywhere should turn off immediately. Yeah. As of this moment, stop listening right now. Turn off all your notifications and like give yourself back your mind share. But in that world that we've described, to be in your classroom learning to harmonize with your fellow students is triggering all the most enjoyable aspects of being alive. And I don't think that's overstating it. Do you feel that when you are putting together a song with your students, can you feel the centering of the focus in the room? Because no one at that point is in contact with their phone. They're standing, which I think is significant somehow. So I'd love to hear if you have a point of view about that, other than like it physically helps you sing better to be standing. Right. But like, is there something also about marshaling our attention by this kind of taking this posture? And then the focus that it takes to hold your note in a room full of other singers.
2: All of the above. I mean, you just pinpointed specific areas that there is so much magic that exists in a space when you're making music, and particularly choral music, vocal music, something about the human body making the sound, even the way that the classroom is set up where we're making a circle. You know, my classroom, if you've been in it, the risers are in kind of like a half circle. I tuck the piano right in that center part, and then I help close the circle. So we're standing in this kind of forum, cipher, circular setup, which in and of itself speaks volumes to me, because I'm on the same level as the students. We're all discovering together. I oftentimes go in, well, I'm just going to tell the truth. I go in unplanned often, which is not what you're supposed to do as a teacher, but I think I can at this point after how many years I've been teaching. But I'm so glad I go in unplanned, because that means that I'm open as well. I'm there to discover just as much as they're there to discover. And I think the students can feel that. So then it's this great possibility. What is going to happen in this room today? None of us know, but let's see. And I usually put a rough agenda on the board. Sometimes we get to it, sometimes we don't. Sometimes something that I anticipate will take 5 minutes, we go on a deep dive, and next thing we know, we look up and it's like an hour has passed by. And I love that. It stretches time. And what you were talking about with the focus, I mean, and it's, I'm trying to put into words what the feeling is like, because it's everything soup, is what I want to call it. It just is all the beautiful aspects of being human. So it's not that it's just rigor. It's not just get your note right. It is calling on, you know, conversation is calling on thought. We conceptualize, we are trying to harmonize, we're trying to deliver our own pitch and match the person next to us. Like, there are so many, you know, we've talked about the soft skills that come with just singing with other people. This would be very different. I wouldn't be talking with this level of excitement if I were talking about a one-to-one lesson. So just a private lesson with just me and another person, it's not as interesting. I actually don't enjoy doing them, because what I'm most curious about is what happens when you get a group of people in a room, usually people that don't know each other or come from different backgrounds, and then we create this beautiful thing together, and that we find a way to harmonize and synergize and discover together. And
1: it's so IRL, like in this world.
2: Yes.
1: It is the most in real life, eyeball to eyeball, heart to heart, embodied experience. And there's something about the mutual discovery.
2: Yeah.
1: That's so real time. Yeah. And it's full of surprise. I read this beautiful piece in the New York Times about the lack of surprise in the modern world, because you can see the menu of the restaurant where you're going, and you can see photos of the dish that you might order.
2: Right.
1: And you can see a picture of the

0: person that you might be meeting for the first time. So there's just across the board a loss of discovery and therefore surprise.
1: Yes.
0: And those are delightful human experiences.
1: They are.
0: Like, that is our loss.
1: I agree. The unpredictability of it all. I mean, even to the extent where, let's say we've learned a piece of music and we know it front to back, we've memorized it. One day, let's say I rehearse it on a Monday, the version of that piece on Monday sounds entirely different on Tuesday. Just based on who had what for dinner, did you sleep well last night, what happened to you today? And so, especially with the human voice, it's infused with everything that a person is carrying with them. So then to come at something anew all the time, each and every time, and I do try to train the students to try to be as consistent as possible and can it sound, you know, similar day by day by day? And that's their refining process as well, is can they bring that same energy? Because it really is playing with energy. I mean, I tell them you are all conjuring. You are drawing from within yourself. You're drawing from the earth. You're pulling something out of yourself and making it real. And there is nothing more real and satisfying and human than doing that in a group.
0: Coming up next, Kava explains a game she plays with her students that helps every kid in the room instantly understand what music can do. We'll be right back with Kelly Corrigan Wonders.

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1: 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Welcome back to Kelly Corrigan Wonders. I'm Kelly Corrigan, and I'm talking today with musician, educator, and friend Kava Menzies.
2: This year, I started something different with my students where, you know, it was end of the year, they were getting tired. Sometimes they come in the room and it's like, oh, are we singing? So they don't always love to sing, which is also part of being human. But I've been doing this thing where I have them close their eyes and each person picks a word. And it was, you know, dragons, rainbows, snowfall, whatever their individual vocabulary words were. And I just try to emulate it on the piano. So somebody says snowfall and I just, whatever that is. And I just kind of riff on what does snowfall sound like. And you watch this wonder come over their faces. Their eyes are closed. And then somebody else says, it's a nightmare. And so I'm playing these really dramatic chords. And they love it. They always are asking, can we play that game where we pick a word and we pair it with music? And so lately I've been thinking about music being a translator. And some of the work that I do is translation of real world things, real world experiences into music. And there are some really interesting things to unlock within music. It does have the ability to voice things that you don't use language for. And so they immediately knew it was snowfall because when we're talking about snowfall, I'm thinking about the texture of the snow and how quickly does it fall down and what's the color palette. And immediately I go to, okay, well, what notes emulate that? What are the ways you can do that? And it's a fun game for me. It's a fun game for them. And there's a level of satisfaction and peace that comes over the room. And like, it's like a innate kind of like primal satisfaction that they have when they experience it because it feels so true.
1: Well, isn't it weird that we even made up music? Like I recently went to see the Bozeman Symphony, which is actually spectacular. And, you know, there are all these solos. So there's like the oboe and then there's the tuba. And you're just looking at these insane instruments and thinking, who did this? Who was like, I'm going to make a clarinet and I'm going to make this many holes in it. And I'm going to make this so many little flappers and I'm going to make it so that you can play this note and that. Like, that's a crazy thing to do.
2: Absolutely.
1: And it's like, that's what we did.
2: Yeah.
1: We decided like fairly soon into our consciousness that there should be music.
2: It's incredible. It's one of the most incredible human inventions and the level of detail, why the trumpets, horn, the bell of the horn is shaped a particular way. I mean, it's interesting because we're living in a time where we're just getting to enjoy, you know, the results of all of this work in instrument creation. But it's incredible.
1: Was your dad the first musician you knew?
2: No, who was the first musician? The first person that I really registered as a musician, her name was Miss Marlioff. It was my piano teacher. She was this wonderful older woman. She lived in a home with her husband and she always had a fire roaring and would bake cookies and play piano. And I would just listen to her sit and play the piano. And that really the way she curated the space, the way she curated the experience, it felt so comforting, so much like home and family and going to grandma's house and eating cookies. And
1: it was what a sensory cathedral that is.
2: Oh,
1: like the smell of the cookies, the smell of a fire, yeah, the sound of a fire, the feel of a fire, the visuals of a fire. Like you're yeah, just getting such a full experience yeah, before you even get to the power of the music.
2: I really appreciate her for how she set it up, because she could have just had, you know, could have walked me into the living room and said, okay, now we're starting with scales, and been very mechanical about it. But she set up this atmosphere that let me know music is something special. Having the roaring fire got me back to a feeling of, you know, this is a moment. This, again, it felt very human. It felt very, it was just this visceral, beautiful experience to then go explore music. And so I think it taught me that music is something very sacred. Music is something very special. And to treat it with that, it was like a music holiday every Tuesday that I went to her house.
1: Right. This is worth baking for. This is worth lighting a fire for.
2: Yes. Yeah.
1: Yeah.
2: Yeah.
1: It's very elevated. Were both your parents musicians?
2: Yeah. So my mom studied flute. And my mom just loved music. She was just a music aficionado, loved classical music, loved jazz, especially when she was younger, studied the flute. At one point went to the San Francisco Conservatory. And then obviously my dad played jazz trumpet, and he's still playing to this day and releasing albums. And music has been a huge part of his life and was just around him so much as a kid. And then my parents actually met at the Keystone Corner Jazz Club in San Francisco. My mom was working the box office there because she wanted to be around jazz, and my dad was playing, and they met right there and went out for coffee and pie, and the rest is history.
1: And soon yeah, enough, little baby dad. Kava.
2: Yeah. So, mm-hmm. And, you know, but it's interesting because I feel like I got the best of both worlds. My mom loves music, and to have somebody that really appreciates it, that really listens deeply, that, you know, again, she's very similar to my piano teacher. It's like, open all the blinds and open the windows and look at the trees blowing. And music was always an experience with my mom. There were so many moments where we would just sit in the car, you know, parked on the side of a road, and she'd say, you just have to listen to this piece of music and put it on full blast. And we would just sit in silence until it was done, sometimes holding hands, just looking out the window. And for me, she created a reverence for music. And for my father, you know, I'm more inspired by him the older I get and the older he gets. Just seeing his level of dedication to music is really beautiful. And, you know, he's 83 now and still teaching. He's teaching at Oberlin, and he's touring all over. He just got back from South Africa, from Japan. He's releasing a record pretty much every year. And it's just phenomenal to me that he stayed so dedicated.
1: Do you feel sorry for people who don't have music in their life?
2: I do. And I do know some people that don't really appreciate music in the ways that I feel like it deserves to be appreciated. I think it's not a full life without music. I can't imagine living without music. It enhances everything that life is about. You know, it really, I don't really have the words for it. It makes it so much more meaningful. It makes it so much more magical and rich.
1: And tolerable.
2: And tolerable.
1: I mean, I can't tell you how reliable music is as a mood-changing
2: yeah,
1: device for me. It's like I plugged myself into some kind of IV.
2: Right.
1: Like and sometimes I forget and I'm like, oh,
2: yeah,
1: it doesn't matter what you're in a bad mood about. Just put on some music and it'll just change like that.
2: It completely changes the atmosphere.
1: Like how about a public school kid, right? Compared to the Oakland School for the Arts kids who are inside of the performing arts all day long. And then you look at, say, the K-12 school system down the street in Oakland. What is your case for why every kid in America should have music be an intentional part of every day?
2: I actually have several thoughts. Number one, I really believe music is essential. to being human, in being human. You know, it's interesting, as you were asking that question, I was thinking about adults that don't have music or adults that have somehow blocked music out of their lives. But you asked the question about children too, and I have an answer for both. For children, it's interesting. Actually, this year, for the first time, I decided to teach elementary school after school one day at one of the public schools in Oakland.
1: Oh, really?
2: And I was teaching music and I learned a ton going in there, because what I realized is that teaching music has to start at a young age in order for young people to even feel open enough to want to learn it. So I did experience some resistance around even wanting to sing or wanting to keep the focus. And so all of the magic that you talked about that happens in my classroom for the high school students, I wasn't able to recreate it at the elementary school level, which was a surprise to me. I thought, oh, I can just kind of do this magical thing in this space. But I realized, I mean, there were so many factors that were impacting the kids. Number one, just stuff that they were dealing with at home and other things on their minds. But the other one was around the ethos of music. And I think for them, it's like music is what you listen to in the car. That's the song that my mom plays at home. Well, you know, they know it really anecdotally from a consumption standpoint, but not from a creation standpoint. And so some of the values that I was trying to impart about how fun it feels to sing, let's do some fun warm-ups, or let's try to learn this piece of music, attention span came into the mix. They didn't necessarily want to do anything longer than 30 seconds, you know? And so I really couldn't get into the depth and the beauty of what it has to offer. And so I left, honestly feeling a little defeated, because I'm so used to it working with teens and adults. But I also left really curious about, you know, where is the block happening? And it's not because these kids aren't capable of doing music, but there is an ethos around music. There is a way that we should be teaching children to listen, to appreciate, to absorb. We should be teaching them that even though you're listening to this song on the radio, you can actually create something very similar. Or do you love this song? There's a way, this is what it looks like when you poke it out on the piano. Or why don't you try doubling the artist as you're doing it? Just some way to include so that everyone is not just an audience member. And I think that it's not just that I want everyone to listen to music. It's that I want everyone to know that they can be a part of music and that music is a part of them. And I really do see it as a birthright, just like we could speak. Historically, ancestrally, it's a default setting. Human being is born with a voice. And if you take out the judgment, if you take out the concept of it's a good voice or a bad voice, or you can make a professional career, none of that actually really matters. It's a human function that to me is really medicinal too. It is a healing agent that we have within us. We all know what it feels like in our lungs to sing at the top of our lungs in the shower, to sing in the car, or turn the music up full blast. It's a tool that we've been gifted that we ignore. And the amazing thing about singing in particular is it's free. I mean, think about that. We have this incredible tool that's free, that's accessible. We could get off this call and decide to sing right away, or anybody can make that choice at any moment. We could sing.
1: We could sing right now, Kava. I mean, I think the listener would be pretty eager,
2: right?
1: To hear what I've got.
2: And so it's to me, it says a lot about society's value system. Because if we have this incredible tool that can heal people, that's accessible at all times, that costs nothing, yet it's not prioritized, nor is it really taught, what does that say about what we value? You know, and even growing up and saying that I wanted to be a musician, you know, I got the talks of, is that a practical career and can you make a living? And I have been able to in a really unique and unexpected way, and it hasn't looked how I thought it would look, because I was never really interested in being like the center star on the stage. I don't need that. What I consider success is a life filled with music. And that means I'm in the audience listening to music. That might mean that I'm in the room directing a group doing music. That might mean that I'm participating in it with other people. And so it's interesting. Writing it, composing it, like you can just talking about it like we are right now. There's so many ways to uplift music and share it with people. And I've also been thinking about, so the other side of it is adults. And I meet more and more adults. I was just having a conversation yesterday with someone and the prompt, we were in a small breakout room and the prompt was, do you consider yourself an artist? And it was a woman that said, I don't, I just, you know, had to build up so many walls as a kid. I was asked to kind of put my identity to the side. And this is just kind of who I am and how I've made it through life. And I don't really want to change it. You know, as often adults don't really want to change anything. And we've found our ways to navigate that keep us safe, that keep us in control. And so it sat with me because it's such a rich gift and it's such a rich offering.
1: And, you know, in neuroscience speak, yeah, which everyone loves right now, I mean, it does drop your cortisol and it does rise your oxytocin. Yeah. I mean, it is a natural.
2: It really is.
1: Reliever.
2: I mean, that's visceral for me. I deal with chronic pain and I sometimes walk into the room with a massive migraine or pain in my ear, my head. And I swear to goodness, the moment it's, and often I'll dread, like, I don't know how to lead a group of people. Right now, I'm not even feeling well. And the moment the music starts, I forget all about the pain. And I am just taken to this other place. And usually once the rehearsal finishes, there's about an hour long period where it's like a cool down period where I'm still feeling the effects of it. And then, you know, sometimes it comes back or it doesn't. But to me, that is so significant that I can bypass pain, that I can just have these natural things released within my body that feel so good and really restore well-being.
1: Coming up next, Kaveh and I talk about the time Coldplay's Chris Martin showed up in a dressing room, got down on his knees with a keyboard, and tried to teach 30 of her students Purple Rain 2 hours before they were due to perform together on stage. We'll be right back with Kelly Corrigan Wonders.
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1: Welcome back to Kelly Corrigan Wonders. I'm Kelly Corrigan, and I'm talking with musician, educator, and role model, Kaveh Menzies. So the other thing about music and Oakland School for the Arts and all of your years in education is that being a part of a band or a chorus is a killer identity. And it's a complementary identity to all the other identities people carry. So it could be that they're like Oakland proud. It could be that they're proud of their heritage or their culture or their race. It could be that they identify as neurodivergent, as we were saying at the top. But it is also true that they could identify as a musician. And with OSA, that's kind of extra cool because you have some very, very famous graduates. Can you talk about what it means to your kids that, say, Zendaya went to OSA?
2: I think it means the world to our students to know that some of the celebrities, some of the people that they see on TV, on Netflix and films, you know, winning Grammys, some of the bigger wins, some of the other kinds of wins that maybe aren't as public facing. I think for our students, being able to see examples of success and being able to see examples of artists that really followed their path and took it really seriously, like a Zendaya, like a Kehlani, like Tati Gabrielle, Kent Overshone on Broadway, Tatiana Cordova on Broadway. I mean, the list goes on. Angus Cloud from Euphoria. Those names in particular, I know they pay a lot of homage to Oakland School for the Arts. So that's really beautiful, is that they, you know, shout out the school in terms of their training. But they also do a lot to give back to the students and reconnect with the students. And I think that's some of the beauty of what we've created, is that it really is a family feel. It is a network. We just had Kehlani in our class a month ago, and you know, some of our current students were connecting with her, asking questions, asking for advice. And so it makes it really tangible. It makes it really real for them to envision themselves having a career. I would say it's funny. I had a student came to me in the hall 2 weeks ago. That's not one of my vocal students. And they came and just said, "I feel like, you know, a lot of famous people. Can you help make me famous?" And I, you know, here's my number. And I, you know, stopped them and I said, I can't help you become famous. That's not really why I'm here, but I can help you define what's important to you. And I can help talk to you about what it means to have a successful career in the arts. And I can help you define what success means to you personally. So I think, you know, there's a benefit to it, and it can be a double-edged sword, because I think some students may think that if they go there, that just automatically means that they, you know, the fame thing, which I've never been a fan of. I want students that come out of OSA wanting to make an impact, whether it's creatively or within the community or some cause that's really important to them. I want them to use creative thinking as a way to enrich the world in their own unique way.
1: So given that, has it ever felt like a slight negative that in our collaborations over the years, we were putting them together on stage with Chris Martin of Coldplay or Dave Grohl of Foo Fighters or David Diggs from Hamilton? Like, yeah, we put them into a very close circle with some of the most successful recording artists of our time. In the wake of that, did it ever feel like, oh God, it's going to take them a month to stop wanting to be famous and start wanting to focus on music again?
2: No. And I think what was different about what we did with you is that it was always about collaboration, and it was always mutually beneficial. So you found, you know, big name artists most often who wanted to come into the classroom and connect with young people and young budding artists. So there was a win for them in kind of going back to when they were younger and thinking about how they want to give back. And obviously a win for our students just to be able to make a connection with, you know, Chris Martin in particular, on someone as large as that on the platform that he gave us. And then, you know, to follow up offering us the chance to perform with him in Coldplay was so huge. And there was so much in his offer. I think, you know, the students and I spoke a lot about the many layers of him working with us. You know, we had to learn a song within 2 hours and present it to him. And he was so moved by the students' dedication and work that that's when he offered that we, you know, were invited to do Levi's Stadium and play with him and Coldplay. And the amazing thing is that he kept his word. And I can think of so many artists that might talk big and, you know, give grandiose promises and then not follow up. And so, so to me, he again was modeling more than just the music. The music is the cherry on top, but really, I feel like you connected us to great people, great human beings that happen to do music. And that's always what I lead with the students. And so we're forever grateful. I mean, it was like Christmas or the holidays every time you would come in, because I just knew there was going to be something exceptional that was going to come out of it.
1: To me, that Chris Martin moment when you guys were downstairs at the Fox Theater in the big green room, and he was trying to teach them Purple Rain, which they didn't really know. Like, it's a little bit of an older song for them. And so some of them knew it vaguely, but I mean, he was really having to start from the ground up. And when you watched him on that little tiny piano that he was playing, he was down on his knees and there were, you know, 30 kids jammed in his dressing room. I was like, oh, you're a musician's musician. Yep. You love this. This is the happiest you are capable of being.
2: Yes.
1: Is with these kids jammed in this room, trying to figure out how best to present this song together as a group.
2: Yeah.
1: And the outcome was insane. And if anybody wants to see it, just go onto YouTube and Google Notes and Words, Chris Martin, Purple Rain, and you will see Kava and her kids perform with him. And just know that that was on about 2 hours' notice. And he's a teacher. I mean, to give him credit where credit's due, fundamentally, I was like, oh, you're just the same as Kava. You look exactly as lit up as she looks when she's teaching yeah. kids a song. Like, he has that kind of inner energy that was just yeah. oozing out of him. The thrill of teaching kids to sing was oozing out of him.
2: Right. Well, and that's the thing, you nailed it where you said it was like he was like me, just down there with, you know, I would sit on the floor with a keyboard. He was on his knees, I think, on the floor with the keyboard on a couch, you know. It was such a humble posture, and it just felt like he was one of us. And I felt like we were just with him. He was just one of the members of our community. And that speaks volumes. I really appreciate that with any famous person or any celebrity that comes into our room. I want students to feel like this is just somebody that's further down the path than you, but they're pursuing the same thing. They have the same passion, the same love, the same reverence for music. And they are, you know, just a little further down the road, but willing to walk back and walk with you a bit. And that is so beautiful to me.
1: Mm-hmm. Yeah. And it's like, this is our identity. This yeah. is what this is the heart of what a musician is someone like game knows game. Mm-hmm. Mm-hmm. Like, he could see in those kids that they had the same work ethic, yeah. the same energy, the same like joie de vivre
2: right.
1: around music that he did.
2: Right.
1: And what's better than that? What's better than being with your people? Like, it was like seeing people recognize each other as you said, one of us.
2: You said it perfectly.
1: You're also a visual artist.
2: Yes, I am.
1: Do you have a sense that there are other things you'd like to try? Like, are you drawn to the steep part of the learning curve where you could teach yourself something brand new?
2: In terms of an art form?
1: Yeah.
2: That's a good question. The way that I pick up anything, or the way that I explore anything, always starts with a feeling. So I have to feel compelled. Like, it's none of it's coming from a brain place where it's like, I just want to be really good, or I want to say I can play this song on guitar, or whatever it might be. For me, I am always trying to catch the feeling, to catch that magic feeling. And I think when I started painting, it unlocked another door within me, and locked another door, but it also began to build a bridge between that and music, where I never really fully understood the connection between them. So my curiosity really is around, what are the other things that might talk to visual art or might talk to music?
1: It probably has the net effect of giving you a fresh supply of empathy for mm-hmm. the beginners that yeah. you're working with, because you're way, way, way further back there. It's not something you spent nearly the number of hours on.
2: Yep.
1: And so you can remember what yeah. it feels like to be a learner.
2: Yeah, very much so. I think it creates a lot of empathy. It was one of the most liberating things for me to do, because you're no longer focusing on outcome or perfection. It's like, you're kind of expecting that I might make a terrible piece, and okay, that's fine. You know, it's like you drop all of your expectations, you drop all of your judgments. And for the first time in a while, I felt free. I'm really just free to explore, free to play. And, you know, in my mind, I was comparing it to, you know, what happens when I sit down at the piano. Do I have this same kind of freedom? Am I approaching it from that same kind of curious lens? Remaining curious, remaining open, and
1: attuned. I think your great gift is attunement. I feel that we have over the years figured out how to attune to each other.
2: Yeah.
1: But I've feel attunement is a rare and powerful, powerful gift.
2: Thank you, Kelly. That means a lot to me. I didn't come across the word attunement until later in life, and I love the meaning and the sentiment. And I love that you and I come, you know, from different worlds, but there's all of these common threads between what we love and what we gravitate towards. It's really inspiring.
1: Thank you so much. Love talking to you.
2: Thank you so much, Kelly. Such a joy.
1: Here are my takeaways from my conversation with Kava. Number one, today's teenagers are informed, but not necessarily self-aware. Number two, in a world of binary thinking, art is one of the few spaces where multiple things can be simultaneously true. Number three, choral music is one of the most IRL, eyeball-to-eyeball, heart-to-heart experiences available to a human being, especially now. Number four, the human voice is a birthright. Number five, music translates. Number six, the way a space is arranged tells students what kind of experience they're about to have. Number seven, OSA alums don't just succeed, they return. Number eight, what we should hope for as our students go into the world is not fame, but a life filled with the arts. Number nine, attunement is rare and powerful. And number 10, the students who thrive are the ones who stay in discovery mode. Thank you to my friend Kava Menzies. I wanted to say a special shout out to the Walton Family Foundation. This is the 10th and final episode of our Wired to Create series, which was made possible with a generous grant from the folks at Walton Family Foundation. We're so grateful. They have been wonderful partners to work with. Thank you to my team at Kelly Corrigan Wonders, technical producer Dean Kateri, executive producer Tammy Stedman, community engagement coordinator Rachel Hicks, and audience engagement coordinator Charlie Upchurch. Finally, thanks to you all for listening. Please join us again next time for Kelly Corrigan Wonders. And until then, you can find me on Substack. It's a free and active space where we can explore together the ideas that have come up in this conversation.

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0: In just a minute, we finally find the hidden valley in our listener limerick challenge. 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
1: 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Are you in the Rangeley area? 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
6: 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From NPR and WBEZ Chicago, this is Wait, Wait, Don't Tell Me, the NPR News Quiz. I'm Alzo Slade. We're playing this week with Brian Babylon, Tom Papa, and Rachel Koster. And here again is your host at the Bass Concert Hall in Austin, Texas, Peter Sagal.
7: Thank you, Alzo. In just a minute,
0: we find out if Alzo was lying when he put PhD in limericks in his resume. It's our Listener Limerick Challenge. If you'd like to play, give us a call at 1-888-WAIT-WAIT. That's 1-888-924-8924. Right now, panel, some more questions for you from the week's news. Rachel, Club Med is about to open its first ever beach resort on the coast of South Africa, but there's one little problem. They have to figure out a way to keep what away from their guests?
8: The history.
7: Yeah.
9: That's very funny.
10: You can't Men in Black your way out of this one.
0: No.
8: Sorry.
0: No. I'll give you a hint. At this resort, Jaws isn't just a movie night.
8: Sharks.
0: Yes, sharks is the answer. Man-eating sharks. This will be the very first Club Med beach resort on the coast of South Africa, and that's because the coast is home to three different species of man-eating sharks. That also explains the new resort's ad campaign, wake up to beachside yoga, then a surfing lesson, then survivors have a drink by the pool.
8: I think that the sharks that are there should be able to stay there and not be pushed away.
0: Well, that's in fact what's going on, is they're like, okay, these sharks are here, we're trying to open this beach resort. A lot of people saying, well, you shouldn't do that. In fact, a lot of people are saying you should just let the sharks alone. In fact, there is one proposal to put up a shark net. Right? But environmentalists say, no, that doesn't work. Those nets, they just kill other endangered species. And sometimes the sharks get stuck inside the net.
10: Which makes them more angry.
0: Right? So then the sharks are like, well, I bet we're in prison now, but at least the food's good.
11: Yeah. They're seeing a Club Med sign. All you can eat.
0: Yeah, pretty much.
10: All-inclusive.
11: All-inclusive, yeah. Right?
0: Rachel, great news if you're jealous of the Amish. This week we heard about a new concept where people are encouraged to take a rumspringa after what?
8: Can I please have a hint?
0: You may.
8: College, just college.
0: I'm sorry, you're saying...
8: College? High school.
0: After college, after high school. No. That's fairly typical.
8: This is after their first year at their internship.
0: No.
8: Sometimes you need to take a load off after that kind of thing.
0: It's after their first thing, but that thing usually ends unexpectedly or not what they wanted it to happen. I'll give you...
8: Divorce.
0: Yes, divorce. You got it.
8: Sorry.
0: A writer in The Cut is recommending anyone who is recently divorced to take a divorce rumspringa, quote unquote, where you do whatever you want for a while after your divorce. It's a groundbreaking idea. People normally are so measured and regular after a divorce.
8: I think that the Amish teach a valuable lesson, but it should just be that after a divorce, just turn your own butter. Do something kind of simple. Knit all your clothing. You don't have to be a slut at 55. Just make a bunch of butter for your toast that you bake on your own. It's simple, and then your kids won't have their hearts broken again.
9: That was deep.
11: That was a beautiful story.
0: That was all
11: deep.
0: Sort of that taking was, a moment to sort
11: that
0: of
11: was beautiful.
8: To something to think about.
0: To feel for you. Yeah.
11: That was really nice.
0: Yeah. But really, they're just slapping a kind of fun label on something we all know people do and they shouldn't. It's like, yeah, you're not taking a sabbatical for personal growth. You just didn't go to work for a year.

0: 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Good afternoon. It is 4:19 in Maine weather. Mainly cloudy skies with periods of showers and light rain. Tonight, mainly clear. Lows in the mid-40s to lower 50s. And tomorrow, it's going to be a mixture of clouds and sunshine. Highs in the mid-70s to lower 80s. And for Tuesday, mostly sunny and warmer. Highs 85 to 90, near 80 at the coast. In Caribou, mostly cloudy, 59 degrees. Partly sunny in Portland and 63. 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
1: Former Soviet republics, now independent nation-states, face a choice. Embrace the Russian world or look west. And that is part of what's been at stake in Armenia today, where there have been elections, parliamentary elections. And a foreign influence has been very much part of the campaign, with allegations of Russian misinformation. Also, some European leaders turning up in Yerevan about a month ago in a move perceived to be showing support for the existing government, which is obviously standing in the elections. The current Prime Minister, Nikol Pashinyan, is the pro-European candidate, some of his opponents more aligned with Russia. And here are some voters talking outside polling stations today.
2: I would like us to have a diversified economy and to be able to tilt more towards Europe. But at the same time, given that we border Turkey, Azerbaijan and other countries, like Iran, we also need to maintain the right balance with our neighbours.
3: We are fighting so that this scoundrel finally leaves, so that

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1: 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The time is 5:19. 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
2: I'm Janine Herbst with these headlines. President Trump is defending a lack of progress ending the U.S. war in Iran, saying taking the action didn't break his anti-war campaign promises because he says this isn't a forever war. But he tells NBC's Meet the Press getting a peace deal could take a long time. A lawsuit was filed yesterday to stop President Trump's UFC cage battle on the White House lawn in celebration of his birthday and the country's 250th anniversary. Public Integrity Project says Congress didn't consent and an environmental review wasn't conducted. And at the weekend box office, after 3 weeks of indie horror dominance, the slasher spoof sequel Scary Movie took the top spot with an estimated $55 million. I'm Janine Herbst, NPR News.

0: From PRX, this is the Moth Radio Hour. I'm your host, Jennifer Hickson. In this hour, stories about putting fresh eyes on the past, returning to the scene, and finding new details you may have missed the first time around. Whether you see your past through rose-colored glasses or one of those magnifying mirrors that highlights every blemish, whisker, and scar, the passage of time always sheds new light. Our first story is by Ivan McClellan. He told this in Jackson Hole, Wyoming, where we partner with Center for the Arts. Here's Ivan.
1: I was born and raised in Kansas City, Kansas. Go Chiefs. The neighborhood that I grew up in had many sides. It was urban and country at the same time. It was beautiful, and sometimes it could be terrifying. My sister and I would run around in a five-acre field behind our house all summer long, and we would play, and we would eat blackberries until our fingers were sticky, and then we'd run home through the thistle, pick thorns out of our socks on the front porch. And then at twilight, the lightning bugs would come out, and we'd scoop them up in mason jars, throw some leaves in there, screw the lid on tight, poke holes in the top so they could breathe. At night, some nights, gunshots would ring out on the block, and my sister and I would lay on the floor and look up as the police helicopters lit up the street looking for suspects. There were a lot of gangs in the neighborhood, and they would walk around with pit bulls, and whenever they ran across a rival gang member, they would fight their dogs. I wasn't in a gang. I was a nerd and a church kid. But when I ran across this one guy, he would sick his dog on me. And I would go running, and all the backs of my pants got eaten up, and I got really fast. My mom worked two or three jobs to keep us fed, and we were latchkey kids. And we determined it was unsafe to go outside, so we quit going out in that field and playing. As I got closer to the end of high school, my prospects were kind of slim. I could go be a delivery truck driver, I could be a pastor at my uncle's church, or I could go work at the assembly line at the Ford plant. I didn't really want to do any of those things. I wanted to be a photographer. And so I decided I was going to figure out a way out of Kansas. I never felt like I fit in there, and I knew somewhere there was a community where I belonged. So I saved up $500 that summer, and I just upped and moved to New York City. And that money was gone in a week. And I just like worked any job that I could get. I didn't know anybody. So I like handed out flyers. I blew up balloons. I played guitar in the park. Anything I could do for money. Until some way, through a bunch of luck, I got a job as a photographer and a junior designer at an ad agency. I didn't know anything that anybody was talking about. They would say ROI, SEO, KPIs, and I would just nod my head and Google what they had said. And I did that long enough that I actually started to get pretty good at my job, and I got promoted. I went from junior designer to designer. And I went from designer to senior designer, and from senior designer to art director. Every time that I got promoted, I saw fewer and fewer black people around, until I got a job as a creative director. I moved to Portland, Oregon, and I hardly ever saw black people at all. Like, I was in this sea of white men at work, and I was never a culture fit. Like, I understood their culture, but they had no clue who Luther Vandross was. Or they had never stayed up till 2 a.m. watching Showtime at the Apollo. Or they had no idea why I might be afraid of dogs. This led to a case of imposter syndrome. I felt like I didn't belong in the rooms that I was in, that I was going to be found out, thrown out in the street, forced to move back to Kansas. One day I was at a party. I didn't know anybody there except for the person whose birthday it was, and so I was just drinking by myself and sulking in the corner. Somebody tapped me on the shoulder, and I turned around, and there's a tall black man with a salt and pepper afro, and he introduces himself. He says his name is Charles Perry, says he's a filmmaker. I say, oh, I'm a photographer. What are you working on? He said, I'm working on a movie about black cowboys. I said, what, like a Western? He said, no, like a documentary. I kind of laughed. I was like, oh, there's not enough black cowboys to make a whole documentary. Like, I knew a thing or two about cowboys. Like, I grew up watching Bonanza and Gunsmoke and Lonesome Dove reruns. Like, my school choir used to sing the national anthem at the American Royal Rodeo in Kansas. I viewed the cowboy to be the archetype of American independence and grit. But black cowboys, the only black cowboys I knew were Sheriff Bart in Blazing Saddles and Cowboy Curtis on Pee-wee's Playhouse. So we kept talking, and he said, well, you got to see it for yourself, man. Come with me to a black rodeo in Oklahoma this summer. I said, absolutely. It was exactly the opportunity that I had been looking for. Like, I had never felt more separated from black culture. And it going to a rodeo seemed like the furthest thing from working at a computer that I could think of. And so I went home and I bought my plane ticket and I just sat there for the next few months anticipating what this could possibly be like. In my head, it was like Soul Train, but everybody was on a horse. So August came around and I caught my flight to Oklahoma City. I drove an hour and a half to Okmulgee, parked my car, got out, and got just suffocated by 105 degree heat. It was 105 degrees, it was 100% humidity. As I was walking through the grass, chiggers were biting my ankles, and there were grasshoppers jumping up on my clothes. There was just a haze of barbecue smoke over the entire lawn. I couldn't breathe. And everywhere I looked, there was a white horse trailer glistening in the sun. And there was R&B music and gospel music and hip hop coming out of the trailers. And everywhere around me, there were black cowboys, thousands of them. I saw young men riding their horses with no shirt, a gold chain, basketball shorts, and Jordans. And they were walking up, hitting on women and talking trash to the other riders. And I saw old men just sitting stoically on their horses, and they had precise Stetsons and trim mustaches, pinky rings, and their shirts were so starched you could hear them crunch when they moved their arms. And the women, bedazzled from head to toe, bedazzled hats, bedazzled shirts with fringe, bedazzled jeans, and they had long braids and acrylic nails, and they were settling down these muscular quarter horses that they were going to be riding 40 miles per hour in the barrel race later that afternoon. Like, I couldn't have fit in any less. I was wearing khakis and wingtips. But I felt so welcomed by this group of people. Everybody was so eager to share a smile, let me take their photo, and share their story. I met a man named Robert Criff. Robert had this leather raisin of a face. And he had this beautiful horse named Summertime. He pulled on her reins, and she put her legs down on the ground like she was bowing. It was so elegant. And he shook my hand. He had these 12 grit sandpaper hands. Mine almost started to bleed because I've got dragonfly wings for hands from working in tech for so long. And he offered me a bottle of water, which I desperately needed at this point because I'm like soaking wet. He's not a bead of sweat on his face. In fact, nobody else at the rodeo was sweating at all. And I looked like I had just gotten baptized. So he was wearing a Kansas City hat, so I said, where are you from? He said, I'm from Kansas City, Kansas. I said, I'm from Kansas City, Kansas. Where about? He said, oh, I live just off of 58th in Georgia. I grew up off of 57th in Georgia. It turns out that he lived on the other side of the 5-acre field from where I grew up. I never saw a horse back there. I never met Robert Criff, but he knew my grandma. He knew my pastor. We went to the same high school. In fact, he told me that half of the people at the rodeo come down from Kansas City every year for their family reunions. I was embarrassed. I felt silly because this entire culture was right under my nose my whole life, and I knew nothing about it. And I felt kind of ripped off because I was hanging out with these criminals chasing me with their dog, and I could have been hanging out with cowboys a field away. It immediately changed my perception of home away from a place of pain and poverty and violence to a place of independence and grit and cowboys. I was proud to be from there. The rodeo started, and a rider rode around the arena carrying a flag, a Pan-African flag. It's the American flag, but it's red, black, and green. And a singer belted out, "Lift every voice and sing." And she sang it with so much sincerity and so much energy that I heard it for the first time. She said, "Sing a song full of the faith that the dark past has taught us. Sing a song full of the hope that the present has brought us." And that to me was what this rodeo was about. What we had been forced to do in slavery, work the land, work with animals, we could now do in a celebratory mood for our own profit and our own entertainment. I photographed that rodeo with absolute joy. And I got home and I looked at the photos and I was just blown back by all of the vibrance and all of the energy and the fashion. It was like I had gone to Oz, clicked my heels back to gray homogenous Portland, but I had proof that I had been there. My favorite photo is of this rodeo queen. Her name is Jasmine Marie. And I asked her to take her photo, and she stands there and throws her hair off of her shoulders. And she's standing there with her chin up and her hair blowing back, and her crown is glistening in the stadium lights. And she looks like actual royalty. I love all of these photos. Whenever I'm feeling separated from the culture, I just open them up and look through them, and I'm immediately taken back to Okmulgee. And I go back every year. I've taken my family with me. I've been to dozens of black rodeos around the country. My work has been featured in museums. It's been featured in magazines and published in a book. And I've seen the figure of the black cowboy elevated in film and television. And it's become a part of a narrative about identities in the West. But I do this so that my kids, when they draw a picture of a cowboy, they'll color it in with a brown face. And I'll do it so that I'll never again forget that this is a part of who I am as a black man in America. Thank you.
0: That was Ivan McClellan. Ivan is a photojournalist and designer. His current photo project, 8 Seconds, focuses on the stories of black cowboys around the country. Ivan lives in Portland, Oregon, with his wife and 2 children. Between May and October, he takes pictures at rodeos around the country. To see some of his beautiful photographs, visit themoth.org. Ivan said he's discovered a bunch of trail riding clubs in the community where he grew up in Kansas. Now when he goes home, he always hangs out with black cowboys. He's mostly on the ground taking pictures, but sometimes he even gets up on a horse. He might even be developing some calluses. In a moment, a woman celebrates her honeymoon without her new husband, and a grown man finds himself, somewhat reluctantly, back in high school when the Moth Radio Hour continues.
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4: 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In Maine, weather tonight, mainly clear skies, lows in the mid-40s to low 50s. Tomorrow, mixture of clouds and sunshine, highs in the mid-70s to lower 80s.
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0: This is the Moth Radio Hour from PRX. I'm Jennifer Hickson. In this hour, stories from people revisiting the past. In this next story, a new bride finds a unique way to walk in her husband's shoes. We met Rachel McCormick when we did a storytelling workshop for students at a high school in the Bronx where she was a teacher. She told a story to model the form for the students, and we were so intrigued, we asked her to share more. Here's Rachel McCormick live at a community showcase in the Bronx.
8: I spent my honeymoon in a tent in the desert alone. It was the summer of 2010, and I had just married the man of my dreams. He was funny, smart, and caring. He didn't really speak much English, but I figured, hey, that was something we could work on. We had met 4 years earlier on a soccer field in Poughkeepsie, New York, as I ate a mango on a stick and nursed a sprained ankle. When the game was over, Edvi came up to me and he heaved me over his shoulders so I wouldn't have to limp through the mud, and I was in love. I later learned that Edvi had come to the United States from Oaxaca, Mexico, 1 week before September 11th, 2001. And he had come here by crossing the desert between Sonora and Arizona on foot. Because of this, some people call him illegal. Other people say that he doesn't have papers,

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1: Several near-death attempts to cross the border. In the months leading up to our marriage, we would sit on the couch and he would tell these stories of having to drink all sorts of nasty things to stay alive in the desert, like water from car radiators and water from cow tanks and even water from his own pee. He told this one story about getting lost in the mountains and having to slaughter a goat from somebody's ranch and roast it over tumbleweeds under the light of the moon. Knowing all of this, a few weeks before our wedding, I told Edwy that I wanted to honeymoon alone in the desert on the border in the same place he had nearly died several times. His reaction, like most other people's, was, why? Well, on one level, I wanted to have one last adventure before I had a bunch of his beautiful babies, and I figured that traveling to the desert was the only thing I could do ethically while my new husband stayed at home working 12-hour shifts as a busboy. I also wanted to see with my own two eyes this border that had transformed Edwy from a human being into an illegal alien. So in honor of Edwy's struggle, I packed a bag and I went to the desert south of Tucson, Arizona to volunteer for 2 weeks with the organization No More Deaths, which, among other things, seeks to end human suffering on the U.S.-Mexico border. When I got there, I thought I knew what to expect based on the tales that Edwy and his friends had told of their perilous journeys. I had even written my senior thesis at Vassar about narratives of violence on the U.S.-Mexico border back in those days when I thought I knew everything. But I was not expecting this. What lay south of the airport and the urban sprawl of Tucson looked more like a cross between a science fiction movie and footage from a foreign war zone than the country I thought I knew. Don't get me wrong, it was absolutely beautiful. Not sand like the Sahara, but bright maroon soil and prickly green plants and animals that howled. As I pitched my tent in the middle of this beauty, I started to notice other things too, like the helicopters that constantly flew overhead and the Border Patrol agents that would jump out of bushes and point their guns at anything that moved, including me. Their weapons should have scared me, but unfortunately, I realized that as a white woman, I was probably safe, whereas somebody brown like Edwy certainly wasn't. In those 2 weeks in the desert, I thought a lot about Edwy. He was my only real connection between what was happening on the border and what was happening at home in New York. I thought about Edwy as he danced at our wedding, and I also thought about him as he cried at our wedding because none of his family could be there. And it wasn't just Edwy that I thought about. I thought about the millions of other people who had made the same decision as him to leave their families behind and walk north. In my first week in the desert, I didn't actually meet any of these migrants, but I saw signs of their presence all around. I saw their footprints in dry riverbeds and discarded backpacks everywhere filled with Red Bull and children's toys and photographs. And in the middle of all this, my task was to work with other volunteers from No More Deaths to leave jugs of water in different spots in the desert. Because if you decide to walk from Mexico over the mountains to some U.S. interstate to get picked up, it's physically impossible to bring enough water with you to survive. So the volunteers and I would spend the daylight hours leaving hundreds of gallons of water in different places, hoping that people would find them and drink them and stay alive. At night, we would sleep under the stars as the desert came to life with javelinas and rattlesnakes and so many different people from so many different places walking north. It wasn't until my second to last day in the desert that I actually met one of the people I was trying to help.

0: I had been walking a trail with a couple of other volunteers when we heard this faint groan in the bushes to our right. As we got closer to the noise, we could see that there was a man there, lying on his back and struggling to keep his eyes from rolling into the back of his head. As I got even closer, I could see that his lips were cracked and his complexion was nearly gray. I was in shock. All I could think to do was to stare at this man and to check to see if he was alive. And as I looked at his face, I could have sworn that I saw Idvi, my new husband, so far from home and yet so close to death. And on the flight back to New York, all I could think about was this man. Where had he come from? Where had he been going? Had he survived the damages of dehydration and exposure? And I wondered, how had Idvi survived? I'll probably never really know, but frankly, I'm just glad that he did. Thank you.
1: That was Rachel McCormick. Rachel and Idvi eventually had two daughters, Sarah and Anna. They created a happy life in New York City, but spent more than two decades battling the U.S. immigration system. After the 2024 election, they made the tough decision to leave the U.S. and move to Mexico so they could stay together as a family and ensure Idvi's safety. They are adjusting to life in a new country. To learn more about their story, you can visit themoth.org.

0: 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We'd love to hear. You can pitch us your story by recording it right on our site or call 877-799-MOTH. That's 877-799-6684. 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Our next story was told by Steve Peebles at a Story Slam in Chicago, where we partner with public radio station WBEZ. The musical he mentions is My Favorite Year. And just for context, in the movie version, the lead role is played by Peter O'Toole. Here's Steve Peebles.
1: So I'm playing Templeton the Rat in a production of Charlotte's Web. It runs two shows a week for $30 a show. But it's not really the way that I thought my career was going to go. I'm 2 years out of college. I was a serious actor. Here I am. I get a call from my buddy Jonathan. He says, hey, man, are you doing a show right now? I'm wearing the rat costume. And I'm like, not really. What's up? He says, Maine South is looking for an immediate replacement for My Favorite Year. You'd rehearse 3 days next week. You go on Friday, Saturday. If you don't know, My Favorite Year is a musical about a TV variety show. And Maine South is a high school. And I kind of focus on that detail. I said, Maine South is a high school. And he's like, yeah, the kid playing Alan Swan got caught drinking at a party. But they open tonight, so he's on this weekend and then you're on next weekend. And like, I'm a full adult. I'm not trying to do high school musical, let alone an actual musical at an actual high school. And I'm like, okay, so what does this high school want to pay me to learn a show in a week? And he was like, $2,000. And I got in my car, and I got a copy of the script, and I went to the show that night. And guys, it's a great show. Okay, so Alan Swan is this old Hollywood icon who gets called in last minute as an emergency replacement as a guest host on this variety show. And when he shows up, he's an alcoholic mess, which like, ouch, but okay, that's in my wheelhouse. And he's ruined his career, he's ruined his life, he's estranged from his daughter, and all he's got to do is pull it together in this week to do this show, and he does this musketeer sketch where he sings, and he fights with a sword, and he wins his daughter back. I'm excited. And I go to meet the music director, who was my contact, and I said, hey, I'm Steve, we talked on the phone. She said, hey, you're saving my life. When was the last time you played this role? I said, no, I just got the script this afternoon. And she leans in. She narrows her eyes. She says, the only reason I got the board to agree to let me hire an actor is I said I would get somebody who had played the part before. So when was the last time you played this part? And I was like, last summer at my college? She was like, good answer. Let's go meet the director. So like Alan Swan on the back burner, I've got two hallways to figure out how to play Steve Peebles, who has totally played Alan Swan before, but can't do any of the things associated with having played that part. So I meet the director. We go over some scheduling. He's like, is there anything you want to change from like the way that you did it in your last production? And I was like, no, this guy's good. I want to respect his choices. And the fight choreographer is like, how are you with a sword? And it's like, in my production, we did it with daggers, which is not a good lie for a musketeer fighting play. And then we go into another room and we meet the cast and crew who have all been assembled. And the director says, hey, guys, this is Steve. He's going to be taken over as Alan. And that's the sound you hear. And I said, hey, guys, I saw your show tonight. I'm really excited to jump into this with you. And that is the exact response that I get. Because I'm not the understudy in this situation. I'm the outsider who's shouldering out their friend. And I was prepared to do a show at a high school. I was not prepared to be in high school again. So I go home and I slam a script through my ear. Because if I don't show up memorized, ready to go, these kids are never going to give me an inch. And I do it. and I show up on Monday, and I'm playing, and I'm singing songs about losing my daughter and destroying my life, and they're playing with me, and then it's Friday, and if you've never gone on as an understudy, it feels a lot like this. You don't really know what's going to happen next, no matter how much you've rehearsed. It's blind adrenaline. It's like Catch Me If You Can. It's just 2 hours of me being like, do you concur? Do you concur? Do you concur? And thank God they keep concurring. And we take our bow, and the audience really erupts because they're so glad their kids got to do their show again, and they're so glad that I'm not a disaster. And it really feels like I gave a $1,000 performance, and I have to do it again the next day, and I'm a little more loose, and I'm having a lot of fun, and I'm climbing the 15-foot ladder to go swinging on this rope at the end of the show, and I'm up there for a while, so I got time to reflect. And I think, man, this stupid gig wound up being a lot of fun. And while I'm reflecting, I think that this stupid gig actually taught me everything that I was supposed to know about being a professional.
0: That was Steve Peebles. Steve is still a professional actor and is an artistic associate with Shattered Globe Theater. He wasn't able to dig up a photo of himself playing Templeton the Rat or his character from the musical, but did send us a picture of himself backstage doing one of his all-time favorite plays, Spamalot. I have something in common with Steve. In college, I also played Templeton the Rat in a production of Charlotte's Web. Such a fun role. But then my college contacted my hometown newspaper and sent in a picture of me in costume. The caption read something like, Jennifer Hickson plays a sniveling rat, which was cute, except that the photo that ran right next to my rat portrait was a beautiful headshot of our neighbor's daughter, announcing that she was accepted into the London School of Economics. Perfect. In a moment, a kid graduates high school and leaves Montana behind, but returns many years later to reveal a huge secret when the Moth Radio Hour continues.

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2: 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In Maine, weather tonight, mainly clear skies, lows in the mid-40s to lower 50s. And tomorrow, a mixture of clouds and sunshine, highs in the mid-70s to lower 80s. Tomorrow night, mainly clear, lows in the upper 40s to mid-50s. 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
4: Our final story is from Kimberly Reed. She told it in New York City, where WNYC is a media partner of The Moth. Here's Kimberly.
5: So I get a phone call from my mom, and she tells me that my father is about to get on an emergency life flight from our home in Montana to go to Denver to get an emergency liver transplant. My mom is kind of perennially optimistic, and she's telling me, don't worry, it's going to be okay. We're going to pull through this. It's going to be all right. But I know something is really wrong. So I get the next flight I can to go from where I'm living here in New York, hoping that I get there before my father dies. And I'm really really glad I got that flight as fast as I did, because I was able to spend a couple hours with my father before he passed away. And before I know it, I'm at the side of his hospital bed with my mom, and we're sobbing because he's passed. My dad was a strong, silent type. He grew up on a farm, and he was the one of two town eye doctors. So he could fix anything. You know, he could fix tractors or eyes. He could, you know, no matter what. And he was always doing it, like, behind the scenes. You know, he never wanted to take credit for it. It was apparent that my mom and I and my two brothers were going to have to be fixing things ourselves this time around. And the first thing my mom did was to call my two brothers. One's a year older, one is a year younger. And it was going to be really comforting to see my younger brother. We were really close. He was really going to support me. It was going to be much more complicated seeing my older brother. We'd always had a really complicated relationship. And there was something really big about me that he did not know. And that's that the last time he saw me, years and years before, I was male. He was not aware that I had transitioned from being male to being female. And, you know, I always wanted to tell him. I was trying to find the right time, the right place, trying to, you know, get up the nerve. I was worried about his reaction, maybe that, you know, he was a bit conservative, he had a temper, I didn't know how it was going to happen, and I just kept putting it off and never found the right time. And here we are, at the time where I have to deal with all this stuff. Mark wasn't the only one who didn't know my story. My whole hometown didn't know about me either. And, you know, I was trying to find a way to tell Mark. I just kind of figured with my hometown, I just would never go back there again. So my mom calls my brother, and in one phone call tells him that he lost his father and that he now has a sister. And I have to say, I mean, Mark was, he was really great. He got off the plane, we met him at the airport, he gave me a hug. But it was awkward, as you can imagine. And, you know, I think we did what a lot of families do at times like that. You just kind of fall back on tradition. And we wanted to do something that my mom and dad had always done every year. Because, you see, it was my father's birthday. He had passed away 20 minutes before before his 65th birthday. So we all went to Applebee's. And we got a slice of sizzling apple pie and put a candle in it. And my brother Mark, who really worshipped my father, got the honor of blowing out the candle. And when he was blowing out the candle, I still remember the expression on his face. He was, you know, trying to process my father's passing. He was figuring out why it had been so long that the two of us hadn't talked, something that really frustrated him. And it was just all kind of coming together. I took a business card out of my purse. It was for this job that Mark didn't even know I had. I had my new name on it. And I wrote my cell phone number on it, and I gave it to Mark. I said, look, you know, we haven't talked for so long, but here, anytime, any place, no barriers, call me anywhere, you know, we can talk anytime you want. And my mom started crying because her, you know, her children were reuniting. And also because it was, you know, for years she had been running interference between the two of us and using every excuse in the book to explain why I wasn't getting back to him or why, you know, packages to me were being returned because they had the wrong name on them. And, it, you know, her job running interference was over. So Mark was in shock. We were all in shock. I was in shock because I was thinking about the fact that, you know, nobody in my hometown knew. And I'm wondering if I can go back for the funeral, if I should go back, if my mom and my brothers really want me to, really deep down. And I'm thinking that, you know, I never even thought I was going to go back to my hometown, and now I'm being pulled back right into it. As contradictory as it may seem, as soon as there was a reason to go back, I had this really deep, strong yearning to go back. I mean, I had gone to school in New York and San Francisco and traveled all over the world, and this place that I thought of as home, that I think I really repressed, knowing that I couldn't go back there, right? I don't need to go back there. But as soon as there was a reason for me to go back there, a very strong reason, I really, really wanted to go. I wanted to see the house, the only house I had ever known growing up. I wanted to go back to my hometown and these people that, you know, comprise this community that I thought of as home, right? And my mom reassured me that she wanted me to be there, that she, in fact, needed me there for support, my brothers too. And my mom had a plan to get us there. You know, our family had been separated for a long time, so she had the idea for all of us to rent a car and drive the 20 hours from Denver back to Montana. So before you know it, there we are in the car. You know, my brother hasn't seen me for years, especially not as female, and here we are. And We had so much to do. We were planning his service, my father's funeral service. We were writing his obituary. My mom wanted to figure out, and I did too, wanted to figure out how we could introduce the information about me while still keeping the focus on my father. So she had me driving out in the, you know, across Wyoming, 70 miles an hour. She had me take dictation of her friends, and she wanted to invite them over for tea. So she had this really strategic list. It's like, you invite Judy, and she's going to tell all the people in the arts community that my mom was involved in. And you're going to tell June, and June is going to tell all the people at Dad's office. And we'll find somebody else. And she's going to tell everybody at the church. And the next night, there they were, 18 of my mom's best friends, and the minister from the church where the service was going to be performed. They're drinking tea. And my mom says, you all know very well by now that I've lost my husband. And I know a lot of you have wondered what happened to my middle son, who seemed to disappear. And she said, I want you to know tonight that, you know, I have a daughter, and her name is Kim. And this is my child, and I love my child. And I hope you do too. And we can focus on this tonight. We can talk about this tonight. You all are my ambassadors. If someone has questions at the funeral and I'm caught up in things, I'm going to point them to you and let you tell this story, because you can talk about it in a sensitive way. And she, you know, took a couple questions from the people there, and the whole tea party ended slightly different than the tea party we hear about in the news. The whole thing ended with everybody raising their teacups and saying, hip hip hooray for Kim, hip hip hooray for Kim. There were a couple amens and some applause. And then everybody went home, and I swear there was a brownout from all the simultaneous phone calls that were being made, dispensing the information, right? So then the next night there was a viewing of my father's body at the funeral home. And I had elected not to go because, you know, I didn't want the focus to be on me. I was going to keep it on everybody and keep it on my father. But my best friend Tim from high school was at the viewing, and he calls me up. He had only known the new me for a couple days. I hadn't even told him. But he knew me really well, and he knew I was chickening out. And he called me from the funeral parlor, and he said, hey, I got a lot of people here that really want to see you. I should probably tell you that the people he's talking about are the football team. Because I used to be on the football team. And so... applause for that. And so Tim says, where are you? I got a lot of people who want to see you. I'm like, yeah, I don't want to go. And, you know, I want to keep the focus on my dad. I don't want to be there. He's like, yeah, yeah, whatever. Either you come down here or we're going to come up there. What's it going to be? I said, I come up here, I guess. So before I know it, the football team is at my front door. And a couple of them have cases of beer under their arm. One case gets tossed in the snowbank to keep it cold. It's just like high school. And all of a sudden, they're in my living room. And it's this wake instantly. And this show of support for me and for the memory of my father, right? And they're in my living room. This living room I never even thought I would see again. And people were either laughing or crying, mostly laughing. And I remember looking around the room, and there's Kevin. He was one of the co-captains of the football team with me. And I look over there, and there's my brothers, Mark and Todd, and they were, you know, we were all very close in age, so we had friends in common, and they're telling stories about my dad. And there's, I look over on the couch, and there's Frank. Probably should have also told you that not only was I on the football team, but I was the quarterback. And so I look over on the couch, and there's Frank. He's an offensive lineman. It's the job of an offensive lineman to protect the quarterback. And Frank is protecting me once again 20 years later under very different circumstances. And he's got his arm around my girlfriend. They're laughing and knocking back cans of cheap beer. And that was the moment that I knew things were going to be okay somehow. And there was one more person there that night, and that was my mom. And she told me something that we ended up repeating quite a bit that weekend through the services. She came up and she said, you know, Dad was always fixing things, and it looks like he fixed this too. She said, you know, even though your father has died, you've been reborn. Thank you very much.

0: That was Kimberly Reed. About a year and a half after her father's funeral, Kim went back to Montana to attend her high school reunion. She brought her camera, and her award-winning film, Prodigal Sons, documents that trip. She also directed the feature documentary, Dark Money, which explores political corruption in Montana and elsewhere in the U.S. She also co-wrote an opera that's been performed all over the world. Recently, I got a chance to catch up with Kim about life since her moth story, which she first told in 2011. When you went back to Montana that first time and subsequent times, I'm wondering, what did you expect from people?
1: I tended at that time in my life to presume what other people's reactions to me were going to be instead of letting them have their own reaction. And I was wrong about a lot of people. I thought that there would be rejection there, and there wasn't. You know, I had sort of set up this barrier that wasn't really there. And the fact that that barrier got broken with my father's death and then the subsequent reunification with my brother that happens, I'm just so glad that that happened, because if it hadn't, and if, you know, we hadn't kind of documented that and told those stories, I don't know that I ever would have figured it out. And there's a lot of people that don't, and I think that that's sad. There's a flip side to all of that. I think what happens to me is, in the story that I tell for The Moth, is a really beautiful story of reunification and love, and it's, you know, still warms my heart to think of it that way. That's not everybody's story. I think it's important to tell my story and to tell stories of trans joy and love. And just the fact that we're just kind of like everybody else, as boring as everyone else. And I mentioned earlier that we've come a long way in the way that our society accepts LGB and especially T folks. But there's a flip side to that, and that's that there's been more talk about trans folks in our society, but that also comes with kind of a dark underbelly of reaction and blowback and especially violence against trans folks. And that's an important thing to acknowledge as we take in these stories of, you know, how far we've come. It's also creating a lot of blowback in certain sectors of our society. I mean, half of the states in the country have laws that are designed specifically to target trans folks and to remove rights that we have right now. So especially when you're talking about medical treatment for trans kids, I think it's like especially targeted and cruel. And it sort of feels like we're becoming the latest social wedge issue. So two steps forward, one step back, you know, just keep moving forward.
0: Well, I'm so glad we have your story of how a family can react that hopefully will lead the way for other families, open their hearts up to it.
1: Yeah, that's why we tell these stories, right?
0: That was Kimberly Reed. Visit themoth.org to get a link to the trailers for Kim's films and projects. That's it for this episode. We hope you'll join us next time, and that's the story from The Moth.

This episode of the Moth Radio Hour was produced by me, Jay Allison, Catherine Burns, and Jennifer Hickson, who also hosted and directed the stories in the show, along with Larry Rosen. Co-producer is Vicky Merrick, associate producer Emily Couch. The rest of the Moth's leadership team includes Sarah Haberman, Sarah Austin Jeunesse, Meg Bowles, Kate Tellers, Jennifer Birmingham, Marina Kluche, Suzanne Rust, Brandon Grant, Inga Gladowski, Sarah Jane Johnson, and Aldi Kaza. Moth stories are true, as remembered and affirmed by the storytellers. Our theme music is by The Drift. Other music in this hour from Bill Frisell, Rye Cooter, Irving Berlin, and Soran Mula. 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

0: 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In Maine, weather tonight, mainly clear skies, lows in the mid-40s to lower 50s, and tomorrow, mixture of clouds and sunshine, highs in the mid-70s to lower 80s. 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
1: You know how money can't buy happiness? 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Oscar Wilde knew better and offers up a fable that pokes fun at money, marriage, and identity. This week's Selected Shorts show is curated by Death, Sex, and Money host Anna Sale. I'm Meg Wolitzer. Stay with us. You're listening to Selected Shorts, where our greatest actors transport us through the magic of fiction, one short story at a time. The pursuit of happiness is the provocative concept at the heart of the Declaration of Independence. What exactly is happiness, and how do we go about pursuing something so intangible? We've been offered a few interpretations over the years. Mahatma Gandhi believed that happiness is when what you think, what you say, and what you do are in harmony. American singer-songwriter Bobby McFerrin counseled, "Don't worry, be happy." And, of course, Peanuts creator Charles M. Schulz had the simplest solution. Happiness is a warm puppy. Still, there's clearly a lot more to say. And not long ago, we partnered with Death, Sex, and Money host Anna Sale for a live evening at Symphony Space. Her long-running program, born of the realization that its three topics are ones we all spend a lot of time thinking about, also makes a perfect entree for fiction. This is the second of two shows featuring stories from that evening, and our selections are very different, which means we have even more to talk about. The first is a gently satirical tale of love and good fortune, the second a poignant and imaginative requiem. Our first story is by the brilliant and protean Oscar Wilde, best known for plays such as The Importance of Being Earnest and Lady Windermere's Fan, but a gifted satirist in any mode. His gimlet eye and ear for every sort of social folly made him a sensation. And although the world of his plays reflects 19th-century social mores, they are produced frequently and still speak to us today. Wilde's story, The Model Millionaire, is performed by Peter Francis James, a Broadway regular in such shows as Present Laughter. Television credits include Godfather of Harlem and Boardwalk Empire.
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3: A model millionaire. Unless one is wealthy, there is no use in being a charming fellow. Romance is the privilege of the rich, not the profession of the unemployed.